0: G'day, Troy Cassidaly here. As a musician, there's nothing worse than getting sick and not being able to perform. So I make sure I get vaccinated against winter nasties like flu. Viruses are always changing, so it's important to get regular vaccinations, especially if you're a bit older like me. I love meeting happy, healthy mob at my gigs. So talk to your doctor or health worker about getting your winter flu and COVID vaccinations today. 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
3: The thing that we always believe as Indigenous people of Australia is that we always believe we don't own Mother. The Earth owns us.

Look at all the rights I run. The means will justify the end. For you to save and me to spend. Cause I got a great idea, you see. What belongs to me

And a great track there from Dan Sultan and Ella Hooper with a little help from my friends. And talking about a little help from my friends, in the next hour we're going to catch up with our Yukinjara woman, Katrina Leslie, and she's doing a big shout out to the community from the heart of Australia in regards to the AUKUS public inquiry. She is the daughter of the late Yami Lester, OIM, was blinded by the nuclear fallout from the British nuclear testing in the far northwest of South Australia in the 50s. And she said her concern is that there are many unanswered questions about Australia acquiring nuclear power submarines. So we'll catch up with Katrina Lester here on Black Chat. So don't go away. Plus, we'll keep you updated if any headlines come to hand as well. So as they're saying here, public servants face $4 million damage billed in golf course fight, and a South Australia public servant taking the state government to court over a controversial redevelopment in the Adelaide Parklands here. Says he will continue to fight the case despite it potentially leading to him losing his house or becoming bankrupt. So the same is happening up at Victoria Park in Mingeot up there in Brisbane with the wanting to set up the Olympic Stadium for the 2032 Games. So there'll be no news on the hour, so we'll continue with our deadly brother Glenn Scorthorpe, and he'll do a track there, Mystery.

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0: Bring your mob to La Perouse this long weekend for Sea Place on Country. 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

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And thanks. So it's great to know that people from right around the country are tuning into Koori Radio, especially through indigitube.com.au. 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Black Chat also broadcasts through the National Indigenous Radio Service coming out of Turba Yagara country and down there in Naam on 3KND on 1503 AM. We're going to shoot down to South Australia and we're going to catch up with one of our amazing sisters who's a Yakandjara woman, and that's Corinne Lester. She is the... Her father was the late Yami Lester, OAM, was blinded by nuclear fallout from the British nuclear testing in far northwest of South Australia. That was Maralinga, and that was back in the 50s there. People are still suffering from that fallout. Also, too, her concerns are, as she's shouting out to the community, in regards to the AUKUS submarine deal that's going through. So there's announcing a public inquiry into the AUKUS submarine deal. And as I said, she's a second generation survivor of a 1953 British nuclear test at Emu Plains, Emu Field. So yes, she said she's very concerned about there's many unanswered questions about the acquiring a nuclear power submarine, and where will all the nuclear waste be buried. We've already got that issue already, you know, so stay tuned for that. As the other news comes to hand, we'll keep you updated with that, and we'll be always playing you First Nation deadly music. I'm your host, Lola Forrester, and in this hour, we'll catch up with our deadly Delina Briscoe, as part of the Briscoe Sisters up there in North Queensland with a strong woman, and we'll come back with a deadly strong woman, Katrina Lester, here on Black Chat.

And just to let you know, the weather's looking good for today and tomorrow, and especially for all the mob that'll be heading out to La Perouse. They've got a great projection and the film happening out there, heading off tonight at 5:30 and tomorrow night. So, but there's other great events that are happening as well. So stick around.

And you're listening to Black Chat, coming to you live and deadly on 93.7 FM. We're just having a, just trying to get onto Katrina Lester in regards to a shout out for the community from the heart of Australia. And she will be one of five commissioners overseeing the public hearings and issues a final report alongside others like Peter Garrett, former Defence Force Chief Admiral Chris Barry and former WA Premier Carmen Lawrence and Australian Institute co-CEO Leanne Mitchin. So we're just having to wait. And as she is the second generation survivor of the 1953 British nuclear test at Emu Fields, and her father was the amazing Yami Lester OAM. He was blinded by the nuclear fallout from the British nuclear testing and up there in South Australia, but it didn't stop him getting activism in regards to that fallout and all the waste, the nuclear waste. So as her concerns are with the AUKUS submarine deal that they're wanting to build in South Australia, where is the nuclear waste going to be? Because we've already had those issues in regards to nuclear waste. So let's keep it moving with some more deadly music here. And maybe the Red Oak Band with Good Times, Bad Times here on Black Chat. And hopefully we'll be able to get hold of Katrina Lester here on Black Chat.

0: Okay, just a minute.
1: I was having phone drop.
0: Yeah, okay, yep. And we've finally got to Katrina on the line here. So we'll have a pause from the Red Ochre Band, Good Times, Bad Times, and that's what's kind of really happening in South Australia at the moment. We already know about Maralinga back in the 50s, and a lot of people suffered there and weren't told about that. Because one of the things I remember when they've had all the kangaroos on the ground and they thought the ancestors were there, but they were all contaminated, yes. So now with the great concern, especially with Katrina Lester, she's the daughter of Yami Lester, the most amazing man that was part of the nuclear fallout. He went blind, but it didn't stop him getting out there and doing all his activism. So she's continuing in her dad's footsteps, and she has grave concerns too about what's happening with the AUKUS submarine deal and the nuclear waste. And we've got Katrina Lester on the line. Hey, my sister, welcome.
2: Thank you. Thank you for having me.
0: Yeah, no, it's you're out there. No, it's been a long, long time since I've seen you. You've been doing a lot of work out there in Central Australia. But one of your what you're doing now is you're one of five commissioners overseeing the public hearings and issuing a final report with others. So how did this all come together?
2: Yeah, well, you know, we've been hearing about AUKUS for a couple of years now, ever since Labor's come into government, something that they had inherited from the Morrison government, and people weren't really clear about it. And for some time now, we've been sort of hearing and seeing the investment going into it, and no Australians have really had the opportunity to have a say. And so this public inquiry is an opportunity for all Australians to have a say and to let us know about what, you know, concerns that they might have, whether it's around the economics or around waste. You know, these are real issues that have this impact on Australians and, you know, in particular on our mobs as well, where these submarines will be built or docked in, or, you know, the waste is a big issue for mob in our state of South Australia. But we don't know where it's going to go. So it could impact anybody in the Northern Territory or in WA. Like, who knows? And so this is an opportunity for everyone across the nation, our mob included, to have a say about AUKUS and raise their concerns that they have, because this is a huge agreement between, you know, Australia, the United Kingdom and the United States. So I'd encourage all of our mobs to put in submissions and have a say.
0: Also, how did the commissioners all come, there's five of them, how did they all come together to be part of this inquiry?
2: Yeah, well, there's been a lot of thinking behind the scenes with some key groups, and in particular the Australian Peace and Security Forum. They had really been quite concerned about the AUKUS, so this piece of work is being auspiced by them. But a lot of the commissioners have come in on board because they are concerned around what is going to, you know, happen, what it means for Australia, what is Australia's role. And so our lead commissioner is front man for Midnight Oil, Peter Garrett, who of course was a Labor minister as well, environment minister. And so he's really concerned around the unknowns of AUKUS. Yep. And we've got there's three women, myself as a First Nations representative, and then we also have Leanne Hinshaw, who's part of the Australia Institute as well, and then a former minister and premier of WA, Carmen Lawrence, who's really, you know, there to raise concerns and hear people's voices, of course, and that's what all the commissioners are there. And our last number five commissioner is a retired admiral, and that is Chris Barry. So he does have a military background, which, of course, this is what AUKUS is all about. It's about Australia's security. But I think we need to hear from all Australians around their concerns that they have around the unknowns of AUKUS.
0: Okay, so you're going to be doing these inquiries. You're going to be moving around the whole country, or just moving around South Australia?
2: moving around the whole country. So we are coming your way. We're going to be there in Naam next week on Thursday, the 11th of June. I'm really wanting to hear from everybody who does have concerns, and that will be kicking off our first hearings, and then we will continue then across to WA, into Perth, and hearing from people over there who will be impacted by AUKUS in Perth, and then of course in Adelaide as well, in South Australia, and then we'll head across to New South Wales, to Sydney and Port Kembla as well, because we're wanting to hear from those various locations in particular, because that's where facilities have been identified through this agreement, and we want to make sure that our mobs have a say in this. But of course, this is Australia's issue, and so we want to encourage all Australians and all mobs across our beautiful nation that we need to have a say in this. And this creates, you know, this public inquiry is for the people of Australia, and we need to have a say and ask questions.
0: Yeah, no, it's really important, because Maralinga was never told. People are only just finding out about it now, or I ask people, do you know about Maralinga? And they go, what's that?
2: Yeah, that's a really dark history in South Australia, and it's a big part of Australia's history as well. They tested out there off the coast in WA at Mantabula Islands, and then they moved to the South Australia, where they conducted that first mainland test in South Australia, which was at Emu Field. And because that was so remote, they then moved down to Maralinga. So, you know, Australians, you need to know that there was this history. And again, that was the British government coming in and testing their nuclear weapons on our traditional lands.
0: Yep.
2: And that was, those Emu Fields were the tests that took Dad's eyesight away from him as well. So, you know, there is a history there for our mobs who have been impacted by this big industry, which is the nuclear industry, and these are the linkages that are there when we see all the instability that's happening, and, you know, the real threat, and they are all deterrents, and they use these catastrophic weapons to be deterrents, and, you know, they say that this is all part of Australia's security as well, but what does it really mean for Australia as a country?
0: No, we know that low-grade, waste and nuclear waste was stopped at Yuendamu by the elders up there. They wanted to, you know, put the low-grade waste up there, so they stopped them. So at Port Kembla, I think, is the place that people were saying, well, why don't they just keep it at Port Kembla? But we don't know with these nuclear submarines, how much nuclear waste there's going to be, and there's no talk about where it's going to be put. Yeah, so that's going to be interesting. And, I mean, no other countries want to take it. So
2: no, and the countries, sorry to cut you off there, Lola, but there are other countries like the UK and the US that are big players within this AUKUS agreement haven't got a solution to their waste management as well. So that's a real fear that I have as someone who's often, you know, been active and in the space of this nuclear waste dump issue. It does raise questions for me to say, well, if this agreement has got these two power countries on board, what does it mean for our lands and our traditional lands if they would be identified as locations for their waste as well? So does this AUKUS agreement allow for UK nuclear waste and the US nuclear waste to come onto our shores?
0: Yes.
2: They're the questions that I want to find out, and that's what this agreement's all about, is an opportunity to hear and to, you know, take on board what concerns Australians have, because we were never given the opportunity. We just are dealing with it, and we're seeing the activity that's happening and the big investment of over, you know, $300 billion being invested in this AUKUS agreement, and things that are very unclear. Just recently we heard that we're going to be getting three second-hand nuclear-powered submarines. Yeah. So what does that mean?
0: Yeah, exactly. Second-hand. Isn't that amazing? Second-hand submarines. No, that's incredible there. So, you know, it's a real issue, especially for people in Central Australia. Now, you're part of language teaching out there right across the country. So with this inquiry, there will be things that will be put into First Nation languages so that our mob can really get appreciation and understanding. Is that right?
2: Yeah, I mean, I because I'm a speaker of Bidjandjara Yanguandjara, I will certainly reach out to that community and inform them of this AUKUS public inquiry that's happening in Bidjandjara and in Yanguandjara. But I'd like to encourage that, you know, other, for example, the Northern Territory Aboriginal Interpreting Service, yep, who deal with other languages like Wadbury and Aranda and Kadij and all the languages of Central Australia, could pull something together to inform the broader community and give them that space. So they know then, mobs know in their language that they can put in a submission and be part of the conversation around this AUKUS public inquiry.
0: And will you be putting things out there and I suppose in Aboriginal media as well? You know, we've got a lot of radio stations in remote and areas in the Northern Territory, South Australia and out there as well.
2: Absolutely. And really grateful that you and I can have a yarn this morning and talk up on Koori Radio, but we certainly want to get out there to the other broadcasting stations as well, like Karma. Karma's got a good outreach to those remote communities, and that's really important that we let people know in that central area because they have a voice as well and they should be having a say in this AUKUS public inquiry.
0: Well, especially because, you know, the situation there, the waste dumps could be put in those, you know, Central Australia, so they've got to be aware that they could come along. How do people know about the inquiries and when it's coming to them? Is there a web page or email?
2: Yeah. If you just put into your search engine AUKUS public inquiry, it'll open up onto the page that will then give all the information. It'll look at the questions the inquiry is looking into, and there are six key questions. Cost is a huge one, but of course our sovereignty and our independence, but then also nuclear non-proliferation, environmental consequences, and that's where I'm quite concerned about it as well, on nuclear waste and what that really means and what impacts it's going to have on our environment as well. So, you know, this is a good opportunity. This is something that for a few years now we haven't had a say in this, in the AUKUS agreement, and this public inquiry opens it up for all Australians to have a say.
0: Yeah, because we've still got contaminated land in South Australia from, you know, back in the 50s. I remember they were saying that the British were going to come back and take all the topsoil with all the radioactive waste on top of the topsoil. What a joke. I couldn't believe that when they said that they were going to come and clean it up. Yes.
2: Yeah, and they used a street sweeper to do that, which, if anything, just raised dust further and moved particles around. And so, really, I think we need to be asking those questions. How safe is nuclear?
0: Yep.
2: And how is the best way to manage it? And really, when you look at the global history of nuclear waste, there is no textbook in how to manage it. You know, you look at Fukushima and the power plant and their solution of releasing really highly radioactive water into the Pacific region are real concerns for those who live in the Pacific region. And, you know, the incredible oceans that are there, that was their solution. And there are real concerns around that, the impact, how long it lives, the lifespan of high-level nuclear waste, even low-level. You know, it's there. It's there continuous, and it'll be there underground for a long period of time, for thousands and thousands of years, which is really worrying, and that always seems to be the solution. We just bury everything. We'll pull it out and make it highly radioactive, and then we'll stick it back in the ground. Is the solutions to nuclear waste as a whole? And you learn from that globally that there is no solution around the waste, and so they are really important questions to be asking in this public inquiry.
0: Yeah, but also too, so the Pacific, when the French did there, and there were some areas that are still, you know, contaminated. Also Chernobyl, you know, there was an accident there not so long ago.
2: Yes.
0: And but then again, all the old people went back, and they just said they had nowhere else to go, and, you know, we've survived. But well, they live close to Chernobyl, but yeah, we still haven't heard much about how they've, you know, whether that's the contamination there's been fixed up. So, yeah, it's pretty...
2: Yeah, and when you really have a look at a global map of where nuclear weapons were tested and where, you know, power plants exist, they are often, and, you know, I'd say almost 99% on First Nations people's countries.
0: Yep.
2: And so if it's... safe, as they say, the scientists and say it's safe, why stick it out there on our traditional lands? Why not keep it there, you know, in wherever they're producing it? And so these are real concerns, and I think we've got the right as Australians to ask these questions, and this is just a great opportunity in this public inquiry to hear the voices of all Australians who might be living on transport routes or might be living there where nuclear-powered submarines are being built. For example, here in South Australia, in Port Adelaide at the Osborne Yard, is where these submarines are going to be built. And so we want to know what this all means, and this is a good opportunity for everybody to have a yarn and find their voices and be strong about it as well, for our mobs to talk up strong about country and people and our obligations.
0: Yeah, no, it's contaminated the land. I think you should also add their AI facilities as well, because that's going to be taking up a lot of water, and you've already got those issues. We've got those issues right through the, you know, the eastern seaboard right through to Adelaide. So, you know, that's another thing that could be added to theirs, checking out where they're going to put buildings with the AI, because there's concerns already now in Darwin, where they're on the waterfront there. They're going to have a building there that's going to have AI, but the consumption of water is going to be unbelievable. So... yes.
2: Yeah, there's a lot of unknowns, and this is, you know, why commissioners have got together, why commissioners together with the auspicing body, the Australian Peace and Security Forum, you know, really wanting to create this space where we can understand what AUKUS is and then the role that Australia is playing together with the United Kingdom and the United States as well.
0: Okay, then. So the first one will be in Melbourne and Naarm on the 11th of July. Have you got a venue yet for that?
2: I'm hearing it will be at the Trade Unions Hall.
0: Yep.
2: So it will be there for people to come in and have their say, and we want to encourage people to come and listen as well. Yep. To hear what the concerns are, but we've invited a few people to come and give it their insight into the AUKUS and, you know, their skill and their knowledge around it as well. And so we're really wanting to, you know, make sure that people can come and be part of it there in Naarm and other places that we will head out to, such as, you know, Port Kembla, as I mentioned, yep. Fremantle will be coming out that way to Sydney as well, here in Adelaide, because that's where I'm speaking from today, and then back to Canberra with our final report. So really important that if you can and you are in Naarm, you come and have a yarn with us at the Trade Hall at Carlton area. In Victoria. So we want to encourage that. So check out that website when you Google into AUKUS Public Inquiry. It'll come up with the page. All the details are there. The terms of reference is on there. You'll have an opportunity to meet with the, you know, videos from the commissioners talking up about their concerns and their questions that they're asking about AUKUS, and also dates of the hearings that will take place as well across the nation. And, you know, again, we want to be able to stress and create those, you know, opportunities for mobs in Queensland. Although we won't get there, we really are wanting to hear from those First Nations mob who live in Queensland, who live in the Northern Territory, who live up in far north, the WA, to have input into this inquiry as well. So I'm hoping that we can get a good handful, a good crew of First Nations mob from Nam area and the Kulin Nation coming together to really be strong about, you know, raising their concerns around this AUKUS agreement. What does it mean for Australia? So I strongly encourage everybody out there to come and join us at the Melbourne Inquiry at the Trades Hall.
0: Right. Look, Katrina, thank you very much for coming on. You've always been strong out there. It's been, like I said, it's been a long time since I've seen you. I think the last time was out at Uluru, with Dad.
2: No, always great to have a yarn with you, Lola. Thank you again for allowing me the opportunity to have a few words on Koori Radio. So hopefully see everybody there.
0: Okay, then you take care. Okay, be safe and have a great weekend as well. So you got a lot of work coming up ahead of you. So I'll let our listeners know when they'll be coming to you. So don't forget, everybody, just get onto there to AUKUSPublicInquiry.com and you'll find out all the information there and when they'll be coming close to you. So, Katrina, thank you very much again.
2: Wonderful. Thank you for having me.
1: Be safe.
0: And that's our deadly sister, Katrina Lester, here, and she's a Yakandjara woman. And this is all to do with the public inquiry into AUKUS, which is launched on Tuesday at the Parliament House in Canberra. And she is there, one of five commissioners overseeing these public hearings. So get on to the website. So they said the inquiry will be holding hearings across Australia over the next few months. AUKUSPublicInquiry.com. And you're listening.

And a deadly track there from Yothi Yende. Yes, and it was great to catch up with our deadly sister, Katrina Lester, there. Other events that are happening out there, and this is kicking off tonight, is the first of its kind, the Sea Place on Country, Lights Up La Perouse in a two-night cultural celebration. So tonight, it's from 5.30 till 9.30, and then Saturday's program's from 3.30. So as they're saying here, it's presented by the Randwick City Council. It's a free two-night event transforming Sydney's most significant coastal site into a cultural experience, bringing together storytelling, digital art, music, films and community gatherings under the stars. So this is a deadly one. It's going to be taking place at the La Perouse Headlands and also the La Perouse Museum there. And then Saturday from, as I said, from 5.30 till 9.30 there. So it should be a good one, the mullet run on the La Perouse Museum lawns, exploring themes of culture, community and the long-standing relationship between First Nation people and sea country. It's also the artwork of our deadly brother Shane Youngberry, creating a striking visual centrepiece visual across the headlands. So that's a good one. That's at the Macquarie Watchtower, illuminated by large-scale 360 projection by, as I said, by a deadly Shane Youngberry. Also, too, we've got happening out there, Bangarra, tonight. It kicked off their latest production, Sheltering. It kicked off on Wednesday night at the Sydney Opera House, and it's there until the 13th. It's an experience, a program. It's a three-part work, Keeping Ground, Brown Boys and She Oaks, which

on is our past while looking at the future. This was born of Dance Clan in 2023 and reimagining it for a new stage, Keeping Ground. So it's going to be brilliant. Then they'll go to Melbourne in the 18th of June, and then at the Arts Centre, and then Brisbane the 9th to the 18th of July at the Queensland Performing Arts. Yes. So, you know, Kirk Page is joined up with Ben Gara. He's the Director of Community Relations. Too deadly. And also for all those mob, they're heading up to Myall Creek for the Massacre Memorial Annual Gathering. And that's happening after kicking off. Well, it kicked off today at 8:30 to 5 o'clock. Then on Saturday, 10:30 to 5 o'clock. And then Sunday, the same 9 o'clock. So some great events will be happening up there as well. So if you're heading up that way, you can learn more about the Myall Creek Massacre, which happened in 1838 when seven non-Aboriginal men were hung for the killing of was it about 35 Aboriginal men, women and children. And then on the Saturday, they've got the Myall Creek Memorial Art Exhibition in partnership with the Art Northwest Aboriginal Gathering and Trade Market, celebrating First Nation artists and seeing their work in the gallery up there. And, yes, so these are some other great things that are happening out there. Oh, great things that are happening out there. Yeah, so just, we've got maybe one more track here from Frank Yammer. I know what's good. And then we're going to catch up with our deadly brother here that runs a music studio, Lance Cheney, and there's a reminder about what's happening here tonight.

0: And you're listening to Black Chat here. We're almost at the end of the show today, but I thought we'd catch up with Lance again because we've got the live at Redfern tonight, and we've got him online. Well, he's in the studio here. Lance, hey. Just hey. A reminder, everyone, how's it going?
1: Yeah, good. Twice in 1 week.
0: Yeah. No, well, it's important. You know, who have we got tonight at live at Redfern?
1: We have Sunny Lou, then we have Kai and Leela. So Sunny is from Gold Coast, so she's driving down in a caravan. attending this event, then doing a festival tomorrow. Yep. Then we have Kai and Leela, who are both from Sydney. Gadigal. So
0: what time's it kicking off tonight here?
1: 7 p.m.
0: 7 p.m. Many people can still come
1: people
0: along.
1: Can register. So the first act kicks off at 7. Try to arrive by 6:30. There's some light refreshments.
0: Yep. Yeah. Oh, good. That'll be pretty cool. So you got Charlie here. What's Charlie sitting here, Des? Yeah. Hey, Charlie. Kia ora.
2: How you going, kia ora?
0: Yeah, so what are you doing here?
2: Oh, yeah, I'm playing bass for Lance's band, Children, eh?
0: Oh, you're playing bass?
2: Yeah, yeah.
0: Is that the only instrument you play?
2: Oh, no, I play pretty much anything. I mainly do bass and guitar for, like, session music, and then everything else is kind of, like, for my passion, for hearts, you know?
0: Yeah, no, the bass is a really good... Bass is a really good instrument for women, I've found, yeah. No, because, you know, you get some from the stomach, some low, down.
2: Good playing. Vibrations.
0: Yeah, we had a women's festival back in 92 with Vicky Gordon, the first Aboriginal. We got 50 women to come around the country, and they were all experimenting with different instruments, and most of the women could play the bass. I said, oh, I can't play a bass. Once they got on it, it was like, what?
2: Yeah, see, it's a universal language, universal instrument.
0: Yeah.
2: It's the one.
0: Oh, so you'll be here tonight playing?
2: I don't know if I'll be playing, but I'll be here tonight just kind of like helping out.
0: Just because I need the help.
2: Yeah. Lending a hand.
0: Now, that's good, Lance. Just back to you again. Yep. How is it going? Because we've got this EP residency too, and people needed to apply by 5 o'clock today.
1: Yeah.
0: Have we got any responses yet?
1: Yeah, we've got like 10 responses, which is good. I think we're going to extend the date. We're going to extend the date a couple of weeks because we want to give the mob the opportunity. So, yeah definitely extend it.
0: And how do they apply?
1: So they can, there's a link on the Gadigal Information Service website and you can just fill out that form. So, or head to our Instagram.
0: And what does it mean, EP residency?
1: Pretty much where you can record, produce, mix, master a full EP with our residency producers and engineers, and it's all free of charge. That stuff normally costs tens of thousands of dollars, so all free of charge.
0: What about producers? Have you got deadly people that are working?
1: Got deadly producers who have like 20 years of experience. So,
0: and what about engineers?
1: Yeah, same as engineers. They've worked with a lot of big artists well-known. Yeah.
0: Have we got any mainstream producers coming in?
1: Yeah. Got hip-hop producers, got pop producers, got indie rock producers.
0: But any names?
1: Not sure if you'll know them. There's a duo called Cloud9. They've worked with pretty big artists such as Migos, a lot of international artists. So, yeah.
0: And what about, you got any jazz or soul producers?
1: They can delve into jazz and soul. It's not their forte, but yeah, definitely they can.
0: Not yeah.
1: I think they can. Yeah.
0: You think
1: for
0: they
1: sure.
0: can? Well, if there's anybody out there, look, this is great. So please, everybody, it kicks off at 7 tonight.
1: Yep.
0: You've got two acts on, and don't forget the EP residency. And they're extending the dates. It was going to close today, but it's not. And as I say, where talent meets excellence.
1: That's the saying. Who Me.
0: Look, thank you very much. And you too, Charlie, coming in to help the poor guy here, eh? He needs help. So how many's in your band?
1: Five.
0: Five in your band.
1: So we have a singer, we have a rapper, we have a bassist, guitarist and drummer. Yeah.
0: Far out. It's exciting news.
1: Yeah.
0: Well, thanks very much. Thanks for having us. Have a good night. And we'll find out more later when when you get your EP residencies happening, eh?
1: Yeah, definitely.
0: That was Lance Tony there, who's at the Camaragal studio, and there's great opportunities out there. With like you said, it costs a lot of money to produce EPs and that, but if you come here, it'll cost you nothing. That's if you, you're one of the ones that they accept. So you're listening to Black Chat. We've got one more woman. This woman's doing so amazing, Emily Warramura. She's originally from the Northern Territory, got Filipino blood in her, and she's getting well recognised in the mainstream now. So this is called Magic Woman Dancing, and that'll just take us to the top of the hour here on Black Chat.

And hey, that was a deadly track there from our deadly Emma Warham, Emily Warhamara here on Black Chat. And just to let you know, it was great to have some great people on this week. And we had Reverend Bill Cruz and the Reverend Bill Cruz Foundation. I had a great Reconciliation Week. And of course, you know, they're always helping out other people out there, not just the hungry, but lots of families who are, you know, food insecurity. And we caught up with Matt Pohl, who's the head of Indigenous programs at the Australian National Maritime Museum, where they've got a fantastic exhibition. They're honouring Pearling Elders. Exhibition honours Torres Strait Pearling Elders and the First Nations, their strike they had up there, the marine history from back in 1936. It's the 90th anniversary of a 1936 maritime strike. So get in there and check it out, everybody. We also caught up with Jo Miller for the Myall Creek Gathering, and that's kicked off today and goes through till Sunday. She's Friends of Myall Creek Memorial. Then we caught up with Eileen Murray, the sister of Eddie Murray, who died in custody on the 12th of June 1981 in Wee Ward Jail, and they took off today in a bus that left here at 11 o'clock from the Everly Street, and they'll be visiting towns between here and Wee Waa. Then they will be in Wee Waa on the 12th of June, and they'll be having a smoking and gathering outside the Wee Waa police station. Don't forget too, we talked to Todd Condy, the editor of Koori Mail. It's out this week with the edition is 87 to 177, and the top stories there, we've still got Alan Clark's cold case stories on the front page. What else do we have there on the front page as well? They're looking at, looking back at Auntie Rhonda, Rhoda Roberts, as she won the NAIDOC Award. So some great stories always in the Koori Mail. And as we said today, we caught up with Tobias Elliott Orr in regards to the Firearm Prohibition Order. So check it out online. That was part of the Firearms Act of 1996. And they're working with a class action. Well, working with an action group, because it's some serious problems there. And then Karina Lester, Yakandjara woman, and they've got a public gathering commission. Five commissioners have come together because they're concerned about the AUKUS submarine deal that's going to be built in South Australia. So they've got their AUKUS public inquiry, and they'll be travelling around the country. So that's all we have on the program. Thank you for tuning in. Monday's a public holiday, and I'll be back on Tuesday with some more deadly people. So enjoy your long weekend, and yes, be safe and stay well.

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1: G'day, Troy Cassidaly here. 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

0: Hey, you mob. Want to get active and don't know where to start? Or maybe you fellas want to work up a sweat and have fun at the same time? Then come on down to Illawarra Tony Mundine Gym at the Block Redfern. Yeah, that's right. We've reopened and we are bigger and better. 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Or you can even bring the Jarjums down to our free kids classes. 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

0: For 25 years, Koori Radio has been more than a station. 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
1: 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That's 1300 303 143. 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
3: Hello and welcome to Indigify, where every week we explore an eclectic mix of Indigenous music. Coming up in this hour, we've got music from Burnstick, Anton Edwards, Kalina Lawrence, Attic Ramblers, Janelle Manoa, and much more. Stay with us.

I'm Alexis Salee. Let's explore the Indigenous sounds and stories with Indigify. This is Yupik artist Byron Nicolai with Portugal the Man. This is a live cover of their track Sleep Forever, done in Yupik.

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2: Music there from Suquamish artist Kalina Lawrence. Before that, we heard Work from Anton Edwards, featuring Oso Curtis, and Burnstick with Some Kind of Hell. And we opened with a live cover of Sleep Forever from Byron Nicolai and Portugal the Man. Now this is Attic Ramblers with Roll With Me.

That's Dreams Come True from Aspects. Before that, Praise to the Faithful from Janelle Manoa, and Attic Ramblers with Roll With Me. We've got more music coming up. 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

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We'd love to hear your music, or if you're fans of an Indigenous artist out there, we'd love to hear it. Well, thanks for staying with us, or if you're just tuning in, welcome to the show. Now from Brandy Vezina, this is Walk Away.

Music there from Desiree Dorian with Pretty Poor, Pretty Proud. Robbie Robertson featuring Van Morrison with I Hear You Paint Houses. And Walk Away from Brandy Vezina. Now this is Richard McKay with Dance Me Outside.

That's Digga Wolf with Together. Before that, Feel It Too from Wolf Saga, and Dance Me Outside from Richard McKay. 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
4: You're listening to Koori Radio News with KL. The Waterloo South Concept Plan and Rezoning Housing Redevelopment is now off exhibition and the first stages of demolition has started. Community members are staging demonstrations to express their concerns of the challenges of either being relocated or having to live amongst major demolition works and a major community upheaval. The redevelopment plans have meant that tenants have been offered housing at another site in the neighbourhood or given the option to live in other districts on their list of choices. Although some people have moved closer to family and loved ones, not everyone is happy with having to leave their homes or live amongst the demolition. Underneath the surface of glossy images and promises of green spaces and community hubs is the reality for people who are on priority housing waitlists or tenants currently living with barriers that require wraparound services and support while being housed in high-density communities, which also leads to other challenges. Red Watch spokesperson Jeff Turnbull joins Koori Radio News to explain the Waterloo South Concept Plan and some of the challenges and lead up to the redevelopment. Here's the story.
5: Waterloo has been in the sights of government for over 20 years, and 10 years ago, Brad Hazzard announced that government was going to redevelop the area. And so for the last 10 years, there's been a range of people coming in and consulting about how they might do that. And we're now getting to the pointy end because a consortium has been appointed to do the development. They've got a concept plan that's just coming off exhibition today, and they've already started plans for demolition. So the first people on the estate were given notices to move in February last year. So that's down in the corner around Cope Street and McAvoy Street, up past George Street. And the bulk of those people have been relocated. The government arranged for 70 units to be built above the metro station. And so those people that wanted to stay in the area by and large were moved into that area or into surrounding housing. And there's now somewhere in the vicinity of 14 people that are still there. 12 of those are waiting for modifications or other things to happen on houses that they've agreed to go to. And there are two people that haven't found a suitable location for. So that was the first phase of the movement.
4: When you mentioned that the tenants were issued relocation notices in February of last year,
5: yep,
4: were they consulted with on the plans prior to that? Was there much warning or discussion around what was happening and, you know, how it would impact them directly?
5: part of the difficulty with this is because it's been going on so long, when it was announced by Brad Hazzard back in 2000, just before Christmas in 2015, people were basically told that, you know, first relocations would happen within 12 months. So there were people who packed up their houses and stuff and were waiting for that to happen right back then. So there's been this expectation, and the government keeps putting that time back. There's also been a sort of response from the community, which is, well, you know, is this ever going to happen as well? So it did come as a bit of a surprise, but it also happened before they'd actually really started the consultation with the developer. So homes needed to get going on that quickly, they said. And so while the developer was still just being appointed and finding their feet, those relocation notices have been given. So the important thing to understand in that is that people get 6 months' notice before that happens, and then they have to sit down and go through a housing assessment, which is looking at what their housing needs are, and then they get offered properties that fit that description, and then they get two choices in terms of what they might be able to move into.
6: Do they get to keep their apartment that originally that where they were living, like return back to that site, or is it the end of that tenancy?
5: They have a right to return, but obviously the place that they're moving out of is going to be demolished and new buildings are going to go up there. So the right to return is basically around if they want to come back to Waterloo, then they can come back and into one of the new properties that be developed. Now, one of the problems for some people is that the area that's being redeveloped is low-rise housing, walk-up, you know, three-storey sort of maximum. And so you've got people in there that have difficulty in living into high-rise, and all the stuff that will actually be rebuilt will be high-rise. So that will be one of the problems, and it was unexpected by homes when they started relocating people. They said, well, we've got this place that we've got above the metro and people can move into that. But the problem was that there were people there who had anxieties about being in high-rise buildings or with suicide risks or various other reasons that, you know, basically needed to be moved into low-rise, which meant that they either moved into the Waterloo Conservation Area or somewhere else. So what we've found is around 50% of the people were wanting to stay in the area. And about 50% were, you know, happy to get out of the place and to either, you know, move down the south coast or the north coast or somewhere else where they had friends and relatives. The problem for the new lot of people that are being moved, which is in the area opposite the new metro station, is that there are no new buildings ready to move into for them. So it's going to take quite some time to actually find places for them to move into, because they're going to have to move into places as they're vacated in the area. And one of the problems with that is that it creates this constipation in the allocation system, because people that are waiting to come into housing off the waiting list out of homelessness and all sorts of other places can't get allocated into this area because those places are going to people that are being relocated. One of the things that we've argued quite strongly is that what should be happening is that government should be putting money into building new housing stock on surplus government land. And there's a place in the North Everly site and towards the Newtown end in the old clothing store precinct that's been passed over to Homes New South Wales for new stock, but it's taking them ages to do that. And one of the problems at the present moment is that government is requiring Homes New South Wales to pay full market prices to, say, Transport for New South Wales for any of that land. So that drives the public housing body, Homes New South Wales, to actually go back and relook at redeveloping estates rather than putting stuff onto new land, because they already own that land and they can then redevelop that.
6: So I was looking at the New South Wales Treasury rule regarding housing zones, and part of the plans for this redevelopment outlines that they want higher buildings and density of housing, which means, you know, any of the houses that are also being demolished will have, you know, different floor sizing and roof sizing so they can fit more people in. Can you talk about those challenges of, you know, sort of building more people on top of each other in, you know, small spaces in the city there?
5: There are places overseas where there's been very high developments And what's come out of that is that you need to have well-curated processes to rebuild communities and to create community harmony and for those spaces to work. Our concern is that for many of the people that are coming into to public housing, they're coming off the priority waiting list, they're coming out of homelessness, they're coming out of domestic violence, they've got mental health issues and a range of other things that gives them priority into public housing in New South Wales. And we're not convinced that that is going to work well in the sort of model that's being proposed, because the key bit that keeps getting missed in that is that you need to have significant supports for people to have successful tenancies in those situations. And that becomes difficult because we know that there are long waiting lists for, you know, psychiatric help and access into drug and alcohol activities, and even getting into sort of everyday community services is quite a challenge. So unless those bits go alongside the redevelopment, our concern is that we will end up with a situation which will not be as rosy as the government is hoping it will be.
4: You're listening to Koori Radio News. I'm Kirsten Lindsay, and I'm speaking with RedWatch spokesperson Jeff Turnbull, who has been updating us on the Waterloo South concept plan and rezoning. He spoke about the consultation process and some of the issues raised for the community. Coming up, we talk about the numbers on housing availability for the Redfern Waterloo community and how privatisation of the public land and housing impacts the availability of housing stock in an already clogged up system.
6: I was thinking about green spaces as well. Like, to be living in high density housing, you need to have green spaces to be able to get out and about and, you know, connect with the community and, you know, get some sunshine. So what has been included in those plans, or what you know of in relation to making sure that that's looked after?
5: Yeah, so there is actually going to be a major park that will come from this that will be opposite the metro station, going between Cope and George Street, and basically Ragland and Wellington. So that's going to be quite a large green space, and there's another small one down towards the corner of Cope and McAvoy. I think that's going to be very useful. I think the problem, however, is going to be that for some of those people are not going to be in close proximity to that park. And then it comes down also to what the community facilities are and how those sort of people bits are managed around the site. So there are new walkways that go through the estate, but they need to be activated to make sure that they're safe. There is a fair bit of work that's happening at the present moment around designing with country and connecting with country to try and ensure that there's sort of Aboriginal input into that. Mm. And we're waiting to see how all those bits and pieces come together. But one of the key things out of this that the community has gained is that there will be dedicated Aboriginal affordable housing. So 20% of the social housing that's been produced, what is currently public housing, will be dedicated to Aboriginal social housing, and 15% of the affordable housing. Now, the problem on the affordable housing side of things is that only 7% of the 20% overall of affordable housing is going to be in perpetuity, and the other third. So one of the things that's important as far as maintaining an active Aboriginal community within Redfern is to make sure that the Aboriginal component of that 15% of affordable housing is actually going to be in perpetuity rather than disappear in 25 years.
6: Right. Now, what's flipped in relation to, you know, the privatisation and partnerships around these public housing developments? What can you tell us about that?
5: So the model that is being used effectively is to allow a developer to get income from the development of, in this case, 50% of the estate, while the state government gets the benefit of the housing that goes on the other 50%. So Land and Housing Corporation, or the part of Homes New South Wales, will continue to own the social housing buildings, but they will give them over on a lease arrangement to community housing providers to run on their behalf. So they won't be run as public housing. They'll be now run by Link Wentworth or Birribee, who's the Aboriginal community housing provider. And then on the affordable housing side, it will be City West who will be looking after that, and Birribee on the Aboriginal side. That basically will continue, but under, if you like, different management to what happens in public housing, where the Stockland group will basically benefit from the private housing that goes up on that, which is 50% of the site.
6: Right. So there's been a shift with the actual zoning of the housing. Does that change the money story for those projects?
5: The affordable housing not in perpetuity came in. So what happened, the government, when the Labor government came in, they basically insisted that there be 30% of the floor space would be social housing. And they said they had a target for 20% of affordable housing, but they left it up to the development consortium to say how that was going to be delivered. Now, the 7% had already been locked in earlier by the previous government, so that stayed. And then basically the way in which the increase was handled by the developer was to say, well, at the end of a period, if we can't fully fund this, then we need to sell this off to make the numbers work. So that's where the 25-year part comes in for that 13% of affordable housing.
6: You're coming in from a social justice angle in relation to your knowledge around these plans. Is there anything else that you'd like to say about the impacts on the community or things that you would like to see be different?
5: Yeah, so look, I think the key thing is that after 10 years, people are worn out by consultation and not expecting it to happen. The fact that the announcements have been made about demolition has actually galvanised people's attention as to what's happening. And so things will start to move quite quickly from here on in. The concept plan goes off exhibition today, and Stockland are starting to do the individual building design sides of things. The demolitions are expected or programmed to start at the end of June. So there'll start to be a lot of activity that will be happening, and we'll start to see sort of implications for people living next to where construction is and demolition are taking place. So I think there are some things there that we're very keen to make sure get sensitively managed, especially given the makeup of people going in priority into public housing. But it is one of these situations where, in our ideal world, we would like to see more social housing being built that people can move into rather than basically clogging up the allocation system for people who are on the waiting list and desperately need it.
6: And that was Jeff Turnbull from Redwatch. Redwatch is a community group which covers the Sydney suburbs of Redfern, Everleigh, Darlington and Waterloo. For more information, go to www.redwatch.org.au. 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
10: 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That's the way love goes. 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That's the way love goes. 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
1: The mandating of police body-worn cameras will provide a level of evidence and access to information that hasn't existed previously. It's a step in the right direction because it provides more transparency and reduces the reliance on police statements.
2: I just think that the Lord Mayor should not have directed council's office to be there to do that job, essentially, because it was one day before Geeka took over the transfer, and, you know, to not have, you know, some deep dialogue with the firekeeper and just go in like that was just offensive.
3: In order for mobs to get on and manage country and play an active and important role as per our cultural obligations, we need the resources to be able to do that, and that investment needs to span across decades.
4: The ability for the community to control its own destiny, make their own decisions around where they want the festival to be, how they want it to be programmed, who they want to be involved, and how they open up their community to people to come and share, to come and explore, and to come and view Indigenous excellence in full force is something that, to me, was always a no-brainer.
5: Hello, I'm Adam Evans, and this is the Weekly News in Review. I'd like to begin by acknowledging the traditional owners of the land and their elders, past and present. The use of police body-worn cameras may be mandated following the exposure of police brutality in New South Wales. ABC's Four Corners program has highlighted alleged and proven police misconduct by New South Wales officers. It also revealed a lack of accountability, with some complaints against officers ending in secret settlements. New South Wales Assistant Police Commissioner Peter Cotter says a review into the use of body-worn cameras is now underway. The review is yet to be finalised, but the Assistant Commissioner says officers will be required to switch on their cameras when they use force. I spoke to the Legal Services Acting CEO Sharif Dean this week, who says there should be repercussions for any officers who don't activate their cameras.
1: On the question of police being expected to wear body-worn cameras, we welcome the changes to mandate the use of police body-worn cameras. It's pleasing to hear that New South Wales Police are looking at making it mandatory for police to activate body-worn cameras when using their powers, notwithstanding that there may be times and it is possible for individuals to not activate body-worn cameras and not use them. The step of body-worn cameras being mandated is positive, and by and large we would expect that the instances of people not activating their cameras should be small, but in those instances there should be repercussions or disincentives for people to not use their body-worn cameras.
5: It's been a long time waiting. You recommended this move in 2018, yeah?
1: There's been a number of recommendations we've made over a period of time, and yes, it has taken a long time. There's always the feeling that justice delayed is justice that's not served, and for the family, it's long overdue that their voices and experiences were given the attention that they deserve, and urgent action taken to end this type of police violence against community.
5: As a legal service, will this lead to like evidence that you haven't had in the past? Like, I guess, is this a bit of a game changer in that way?
1: The mandating of police body-worn cameras will provide a level of evidence and access to information that hasn't existed previously. It's a step in the right direction because it provides more transparency and reduces the reliance on police statements and statements taken at the time in the reports that are presented.
6: As you said, this is a good step forward. What other steps would you like to see to address police brutality?
1: We continue to call for robust, fully resourced and independent police accountability for New South Wales. For generations, we've been talking about the fact that police shouldn't be required to or shouldn't have the power to investigate themselves. And while the Law Enforcement Conduct Commission provides independent oversight and monitoring of systemic issues, the vast majority of police complaints are investigated by police themselves. The other point that we'd make is that there needs to be urgent and decisive action to end police brutality in New South Wales. The police violence and misconduct exposed in Monday night's Four Corners program is inexcusable. As I said at the top, we're not shocked by it because too many of our clients, including children, have been subjected to police violence. And also, as we've covered, I wanted to make it clear that we applaud the courage of some of our clients and other victims of police violence who participated. And so, as we've covered, I wanted to make it clear that we applaud the courage of some of our clients and other victims of police violence who participated in this investigation.

0: the Acting Chief Executive Officer, is the ALS and our staff are strongly committed to supporting our community. And this, within the context of it being a shocking story, this is an example where our support for our clients has in some way supported their courage to speak up about it.
1: That was Sharif Dean, the Acting CEO of the Aboriginal Legal Service in New South Wales and ACT. The actions of Brisbane City Council staff at an Indigenous 10 embassy have led to a call for the city's Lord Mayor, Adrian Schreiner, to resign. Council staff were on site removing tents at Barrabin Victoria Park, while officers forcibly removed embassy members last Friday. The Greens councillor for Paddington, Seal Chong-Wa, has moved a motion calling for Lord Mayor Adrian Schreiner to step down this week, saying he was responsible for council workers being at the embassy when tensions boiled over. The Brisbane City Council sent NIRS News a statement when we asked for a response to the councillor's call for the Lord Mayor to step down. It says the council respects the right for a peaceful protest, but the camp became a safety issue and the embassy members were given ample opportunity to leave for their own safety. Councillor Seal Chong-Wa was at the embassy when the police moved in last Friday. She spoke to NIRS News' Mark Hydes this week.
2: I just think that the Lord Mayor should not have directed council's office to be there to do that job, essentially, because it was one day before Geeka took over the transfer, and you know, to not have, you know, some deep dialogue with the fire keeper and just go in like that was just offensive.
3: What do you think it's done for the image of Brisbane City Council?
2: Well, again, like this is it's gone international scale, right? So, you know, we had all eyes on the Buttermanja and the Guru Camp embassy. A lot of journalists, and now we've got a lot of images circulating the globe. And it all started because of the Lord Mayor giving that direction for council officers to go in and remove items. And yeah, so, you know, and then that led to 155 or around 155 police descending on there, and the aggression was really bad. I mean, I wasn't doing anything wrong. I was just filming, and I got pushed and shoved and manhandled by police. My experience wasn't as bad as some. I mean, we've seen images of people being pushed and forced down to the ground, dragged. I've just learnt just this morning that one person that was arrested came out in a wheelchair, you know, and that this is violent. So we just need to stop this.
3: Can I ask, what sort of reception or response did you get when you moved this motion in council?
2: Oh, wow. I was just shocked because they didn't really acknowledge the actual motion. They started talking about the Olympics and a couple of councillors did mention that they were protesting, and another council said that the police were doing their job. And I just, well, to the council that said, you know, they were protesting, I emphasised that the Aboriginal people were in ceremony. And to the other councillor said that the police doing their job, well, I said, well, hang on. Like, you think police doing their job is causing bruising, forcing people onto the ground, like aggressive force and violence, pushing, shoving, manhandling, you know, that to me, if that's what Brisbane City councillors, LNP councillors think is police doing their job, well, oh my God, we've got serious issues.
3: Did it go to a vote? What sort of vote was it?
2: Yeah, so LNP voted against my motion, and Councillor Massey and I voted for the motion, and the Labor councillors abstained.
3: Is that abstaining disappointing for you, or what's your take on that?
2: Look, it's saying they don't have a position, and that is a valid thing to do, but I think considering what I experienced personally

0: And I, saw it all unravel on Friday. You just can't turn your back on that. We've got to call it out. It's important because these Aboriginal people are peaceful people by nature. They're all about protecting their environment. They're there to connect with all their other families and have a yarn and share. They're peaceful people, and connecting with their country and their tribal systems and their kinship. So, to me, that's what this is about, and we should be embracing 80,000 years of the longest living culture in the world, celebrating it, this rich culture.
1: That was Brisbane City Councillor Seal Chong Wah there talking to NIRS News' Mark Hides. You're listening to the National Indigenous Radio Service's weekly news and review. I'm Adam Evans, coming to you from Magajin, Brisbane, in Yagara Turrbal country. Still to come in this episode.
2: In order for mobs to get on and manage country and play an active and important role as per our cultural obligations, we need the resources to be able to do that, and that investment needs to span across decades.
3: Uncle, what are you up to? I thought you loaded that fishing gear already.
4: Yeah, but then I had to unload it all to see what I loaded. It's tricky business planning for a fishing trip. And before I checked out the Money Smart website, I thought planning for retirement would be tricky business too, or feel like something that just isn't for us mob. But Money Smart's free tools and resources really helped to show us what retirement could actually look like for us. It's something you mob should check out too. 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
1: 1% of the federal budget needs to be set aside for biodiversity and conservation programs. That's the call in an open letter addressed to the Prime Minister, Treasurer and the Federal Environment and Finance Ministers that's been signed by over 400 people. The signatories include academics, environmental organisations and young people concerned about the future. The letter says government funding is expected to decline over the coming years. The North Australian Indigenous Land and Sea Management Alliance is among the Indigenous organisations that have signed the letter. CEO Barry Hunter has told NIRS News' Harrison Pedersen Indigenous rangers need the extra funding.
2: Yeah, there are a number of reasons. But first and foremost, we know that there are difficult times and the Australia and the world faces in regards to where we're at. But the environment and our natural capital shouldn't suffer because of that. And in fact, our use of the environment is one of exploitation, not renewing. So it's how we are able to utilise our natural resources and natural capital and biodiversity that we have, and to manage that rather than just being exploitative all the time.
7: The letter calls for 1% of the federal budget to be set aside for biodiversity and conservation efforts. Are you disappointed that isn't the case already?
2: Yeah, I guess the thing to it is that the environment has never attracted or amounted to much investment. Compared to what goes into defence spending and certainly into health, the environment is always a major, minor portfolio. So it's being able to see the significance of what we have and what we're living within, and the importance of that.
7: And so what will less money being spent on conservation mean for, the protection of land and sea country?
2: Yeah, so a number of fronts. One is that obviously delivering on key programs that deal with biodiversity and water management and protected area management suffers. But what it means is key to Indigenous people is that There's less resources to deal with, those aspirations and actions around looking and caring for country, which is a real aspect of as we know, like Indigenous life. Their connection to country means a lot to us, and not to be able to have the resources to do so means that some of that critical work just can't continue.
7: And has it affected the alliance particularly?
2: From our point of view, no, we're not heavily reliant on government resources, but we know and work with groups that are, say for instance, some of the work around threatened species or particularly management of particular priority areas that are important to us on a national scale. Those places suffer because of the lack of resources that go in, and we know that the rangers across northern Australia being able to keep weasel and ferals at bay, but less resources mean that it's the ability to get out in the country and do that type of work is lessened.
7: And Barry, what do you think this decrease in funding commitments will mean for future generations?
2: Yeah, what was disturbing by this current government statement was that they're saying is that the environment will suffer more and more because there's not going to be a net increase in the amount of money that's allocated, and in fact there's going to be a decrease and they'll be finding savings. And I just ask and question the government, why does it have to come at the cost of the environment? Streamlining services such as what they call green tape and red tape that restricts development and other things like that. Those things are a real cost upon people and country. And we see the effects of those sort of things. So sadly, this government has chosen to decrease the level of investment that will go into the environment over the next few years.
1: That's Barry Hunter, the CEO of the North Australian Indigenous Land and Sea Management Alliance, talking to NIRS News' Harrison Pedersen. A remote Aboriginal community in the Northern Territory is sharing its culture with visitors from around the country. Organisers of the Barunga Festival say they're expecting the biggest crowd they've ever seen. This is the first festival since traditional owners regained control of the annual event. I spoke to Bagala Aboriginal Corporation CEO Jara Marasco this week. He says there are plenty of activities for visitors.
8: So the components of sharing Aboriginal culture, not only through music and dance, but also through traditional weaving, through making bush medicine, through being involved in eating from ground ovens and being involved in the production of food, whether it be kangaroo tail, whether it be barramundi, whether it be turtle that's caught locally and ordinarily eaten when caught locally by people from these communities in the Bigger Rivers region of the Northern Territory. We've also got didgeridoo making, spear making, and a spear competition with $1,500 prize money attached. And we've also got the showcase of sporting excellence. So we've got footy teams, basketball teams, softball teams from across the territory that are coming to compete for prizes and for glory, as well as bringing back the Barunga Marathon, which was a 5-kilometre run that was traditionally run at festival in time past, but hasn't been run for quite a few years. And community reached out this year and said, we want the marathon back. So we said, we're getting it back. There's $3,000 of prize money attached to the different categories of winners there, as well as some very, very funky, specially designed medals for winners and specially designed stickers similarly for participants of that run as well. So everyone will get something if they jump in that run.
9: How important is it to have sport a part of this?
8: Sport is incredibly important. Often people come from significant reaches across the country to play sport and to meet over sport. So whether it be the Aboriginal Knockout NRL comps, or whether it be the rounds where the sporting codes, whether it be the magic round, where they bring people together to a particular city to converge, it's a sharing of culture, a sharing of experience, a sharing of community, and often an opportunity to relink family members from far reaches with a calm and peaceful expectation to absolutely go at it and gun it on the sporting field to demonstrate their excellence and to rekindle their relationships with others, build camaraderie on the sporting field and showcase themselves as the athletes that we all know they are.
9: You guys have recently taken sort of like full control of the festival. How important is it to have this in under community, management?
8: Self-determination is a really significant part of the story of the Barunga community. So the Barunga statement that was presented to Prime Minister Bob Hawke in 1978 was a particular request that indicated that the community wanted a self-determination outcome when it came to things around Indigenous cultural sovereignty and ultimately treaty. You know, the Yuffie Yuendi song Treaty comes from performances at the Barunga Festival time past, and they've performed at this festival for many years. The ability for the community to control its own destiny, make their own decisions around where they want the festival to be, how they want it to be programmed, who they want to be involved, and how they open up their community to people to come and share, to come and explore, and to come and view Indigenous excellence in full force is something that, to me, was always a no-brainer. And when the community says, we want the marathon back, like they did earlier this year, we brought it back. When they said, we want the church open for a Sunday service during festival, we're opening it. And there's a Sunday service during the festival period. When they said, we want our totems represented on the festival logo, we put the Whirly Whirly, we put the long-nosed crocodile on that logo because the community is driving this event and all of the profits, if any profits are made, go directly back to the community to benefit this community.
1: That was Jara Marasco, CEO of the Bugala Aboriginal Corporation, speaking about the Barunga Festival. Well, that's the weekly news and review for another week. I'm Adam Evans. Thanks for listening.
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1: Hello, my name is Osborne Hart. 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

0: Assalamu alaikum. My name is Dr. Michael Muhammad Ahmed, and I am the founding director of Sweatshop Western Sydney Literacy Movement. 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
1: Merhaba, ben Mert Balkanlı. Ultimo Gadigal Country'den herkese selam. 25 yılını dolduran Koori Radio'ya sevgilerimi ve saygılarımı yolluyorum. 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
1: Hi, this is Mert from Altima, Gadigal country. 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

Yeah, I'm here, listen close. Respect is earned, so hold it to the utmost. I, the God that transforms my life. Through struggling times, I reach for the skies. Through it all, I try to breathe. Whatever strengths are taken from me, takes a tribe, a community to raise the next village chief. Value is held within ourselves, not the cost that they want to sell. Blessed to be alive, I'm living well.

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1: 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So, yeah, get out there and more information, like it's there, like a Healthy Mob New South Wales, there's heaps to find and resources there too for supports.
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Cause I'm KRS and I'm on the mic and premieres on the breaks.

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1: And it's the Oop Child, Teddy 10. You know we down with the KRS. One.
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0: Hi, I'm Larry Kay, host of Indigenous in Music. I'm inviting you to join me every week in our Two Buffalo studios in Sarasota, Florida. 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

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This is Taboo Nawash of the Black Eyed Peas. 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

0: Hey, you mob. Want to get active and don't know where to start? Or maybe you fellas want to work up a sweat and have fun at the same time? Then come on down to Illawarra Tony Mundine Gym at the Block Redfern. Yeah, that's right. We've reopened and we are bigger and better. Try one of our classes or use the equipment. 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Or you can even bring the Jarjums down to our free kids classes. 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

0: 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Tune into Black Chat Monday to Friday from 9am to 12 noon. 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
0: You like her, don't you?
1: You don't like her, you shouldn't have been born.
2: These women assume the heights of mountaintops and speak

These women attack social issues with a tissue and heal groups of troubled youths. Lovers of truth will only lie if there's a rubber or two. These women write like the sky, cloud me with metaphoric highs, flood my thinking planes when lyric rains. I'm better for it now. These women are bullet holes. Just don't gasp at the appearance. The walls tell a million tales of path interference. I walked with these women, flaunting an inner mirror image. Twin spirits given paths different to merge in a last minutes and purge every last rhythmless word used to mask. Innocence word is born because I paid for every last syllable as women did. Living with a defensive nerve, they struggled enough. My pen's attentions well deserved. These women armed to the teeth against the mark of the beast. Some fondle the sheets of my book of life, searching common retreats and forming released. Expected wisdom just as long as it's me receiving, not conforming, but reading all volumes of me. Thieving innocence from these women, burning incense to ease women in smoke rooms, using words to disguise old wounds. These women are all parts of my own truth.

Bumali is the longest running Aboriginal-owned and run arts organisation dedicated to supporting New South Wales Aboriginal language groups. 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And if you'd like more details, please visit our website.

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My name is Ahmed, the host of Pulse of Palestine, providing the Palestinian narrative which is necessary in this heavily indoctrinated society. Every Saturday, 4 to 5 p.m. and Sunday, 8 to 9 p.m. on Koori Radio 93.7 FM, live and deadly. 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
1: Peace, this is Pos Plug One. I am from a crew called De La Soul, LI's Finest, and you are in tune to the sounds going through your ear from Corey Radio, live and deadly. Peace.

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righteous. I stay on my righteous when I speak it hard to digest. 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

0: 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I'm from Moree in New South Wales. I love playing football, soccer at a Premier League level. 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

yes, y'all. You're now rocking with the best Black Thought from the legendary Roots crew in the flesh. I slid up in here with the brothers from the Marley family, Creston. We gon' set for y'all.

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1: 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Yeah, I thought I'd forget about it, yeah. Because that was cooking though, man. 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
1: Hey, you mob. Want to get active and don't know where to start? Or maybe you fellas want to work up a sweat and have fun at the same time? Then come on down to Illawarra Tony Mundine Gym at the Block Redfern. Yeah, that's right. We've reopened and we are bigger and better. 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Or you can even bring the Jarjums down to our free kids' classes. 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

Fambo, I beg you listen me. 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Na serious talk at they talk go. No be tenanga here speaking. Listen. In this world we deal, member say ya, one day go come, when we all go go. 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

0: 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I am Wenceslaus Fatubun from West Papua. 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
4: Up next, all the way from Poor Neke, Te Whanganui Atara, Te Upoko o Te Ika. He uri whakaheke o Ngaitara ki te Muau Puko te Ika Māui, Ngāti Raukawa ki te Tonga, Ngāti Kuia, Ngāti Apa ki te Rato, Kaitahu, Rangitāne, Ngaiterangi, me Ngāpoi. 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There's also Tahitian, Samoan and Tongan as well. This girl does it all. She arrives from the Anga and the Taniwha, Kaitaki of the Portals to Astro Tupuna, who echoes the beats of the bad mana wahine. We actually have a joint set, so first off, make some noise for Te Kura Huia. We also have, standing right next to me on the left, all the way from Ngāti Hine me Ngāpuhi.
5: Nice.
4: Mokotron is a Tāmaki-based Māori producer, specializing in dark Māori bass. 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Indigenous bass, literally. 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So please, e te whānau, hō mai te piki paki paki, mō te kura huia me Mokotron.
5: A kia ora tātou katoa, how we doing? 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
1: You know what's crazy? 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
1: 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The least little sound me hear. 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

0: Hey, you mob. Here's what'll happen when you call 13 Yarn.
1: Hey, hello. This is 13 Yarn. I'm here to listen here. Just take your time.
0: You'll be connected with somebody ready to listen. 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

Salamat everyone. You are listening to Pulse of Palestine on Radio Skid Row. Pulse of Palestine will be coming to you every Friday at 10 a.m. This show is about the ongoing struggle for liberation in Palestine and is produced on the unceded lands of the Gadigal people. I'd like to acknowledge the traditional custodians of this land and pay my respects to their elders, past, present, and emerging. Like Palestine, Australia is a ground zero of a genocide that has been occurring for over 200 years and continues to this day. From the river to the sea, this always was and always will be Aboriginal land. My name is Ahmed. I am a Palestinian living on this stolen land, and I'll be your host. This podcast aims to provide the Palestinian story, the Palestinian narrative. It's necessary because we live in a heavily indoctrinated society where being able to speak, tell our stories, and narrate is the ultimate form of resistance. Because as Palestinians, our existence is resistance. Each week, we'll be bringing you Palestinian news, music, and cutting edge interviews so you can keep your finger on the pulse of Palestine. Thanks for tuning in. Free Palestine and long live the resistance.

0: This episode of Pulse of Palestine, I had the privilege of interviewing Randa Abdel Fattah and Jumana Bayi, two Arab academics at Macquarie University. They spoke to me about their exciting project that they're currently working on to uncover Arab history of cultural and political activism in so-called Australia. I hope you'll find my conversation with Jumana and Randa just as productive and revealing as I found it to be. Arabs and Muslims here in so-called Australia have a long and rich history of creativity and community engagement that manifests itself in many areas, including cultural production and political activism. That history can be noticed more easily nowadays than in the past due to the current prevalence of social media and the proliferation of books and art produced by Arab and Muslim Australian creatives. However, much of the historical records of the Arabs and Muslims' cultural and political legacy in Australia are often less accessible and widely unknown. Jumana Bayi and Randa Abdel Fattah, two Arab Australian academics and researchers at Macquarie University, have set out on this journey to uncover this history and bridge the knowledge gap, aiming to build an archive of Arab Australian history, bearing in mind that part of the reason why the history is not readily available is because it may have been intentionally hidden, especially around political engagement through art, culture, and literature. And so, as an integral part of this project, Randa and Jumana are determined to overturn the hidden and silenced Arab artistic, cultural, and political narratives and voices. This is because it is crucial to enforce the fact that Arabs and Muslims in Australia have every right to narrate their own history and stories through art, culture, and politics. And so this archive is mainly an effort to center Arab voices in Australia. This is important now more than ever because it comes at a critical juncture where suppression of Arab voices as well as academic and political repression are at record high in light of the ongoing crackdown on students' right to protest in solidarity for Palestine and Lebanon in university campuses. Incidentally, as two Arab women working on the university sector, Randa and Jumana themselves have firsthand experience of this kind of repression and silencing in their workplaces. I'm delighted to be joined today with Randa and Jumana. Randa is a future fellow at Macquarie University. Her research areas cover Islamophobia, race, Palestine, the war on terror, youth identities, and social movement activism. Randa is also a former lawyer and multi-award-winning author of 12 books for children and young adults. Jumana is Associate Professor at Macquarie University, the President of the Australasian Association for Literature, and Deputy Chair of Arab Theatre Studio. Her research sits at the intersection of post-colonial studies and Middle East studies, especially the Arab Middle East and its diaspora. Her main research interests include Arab diaspora literature and culture and the history of colonialism in the Arab world. Welcome, Randa and Jumana, and thanks for joining me to this conversation.
1: Thanks for having us, Ahmed.
0: Pleasure. I want to start with this a question for both of you, if I may. Why is this project important? I mean, what motivated you to build this archive? And also, why now? Maybe I can start with you, Randa.
2: Sure. So thank you for having me. And I'll just pay my respects to the Darug people on whose land I'm talking to you from today, where I research and study and raise my children. So I'm very excited because this project didn't start with a collaboration with Jumana. That was sort of the cherry on top. So I want to walk back a little bit about how I got involved. So I finished a DECRA looking at young Arab and Muslim youth post 9/11, growing up in a post 9/11 world, comparing their experiences growing up to the experiences of non-Muslim, non-racialized youth in Sydney schools. And out of that research, you know, I was struck by how much of the language they were using in terms of activism and articulating their experiences and trying to interpret the world around them, how much of it was shared language, how much of it was language pulled from social media, from mainstream media, from film. And that kind of got me excited about thinking the way that, you know, popular culture, the way that mainstream media, the way that, you know, cultural production, all intersects with political language and political identities, and how we don't really have a chronicling of that work from the point of view of social movement activism in so-called Australia, in, you know, these marginalized, racialized communities. In particular, I wanted to look at how we can chronicle the kind of sort of intersectional, anti-racist, feminist, anti-war, radical activism that happens in the margins, in the community, you know, across kitchen tables, you know, deep within community, what kind of work has been done to get us to a point of the kind of politics we see now. I feel very strongly about not only honoring the work that we should pay homage to, that we lean into, that we build from, that we, you know, that we owe so much to in the kind of causes that we're involved in now. But it's also very important for our own movement to understand the continuities and the departures. Where have we come from in terms of our activism? What worked? What didn't work? What were people doing in the 70s and the 80s? What language were they using? What political claims were they making? What tensions were they experiencing? What intra-community disputes and tensions and lateral violence were they experiencing? There is so much that we can learn from if we start to trace this history. And I didn't want to do this in a way that was traditional. I didn't want to just go and, you know, pick up, you know, documentary archival material. I wanted to create a space where we can also build an oral history of this to try and be a bit more dynamic, to tap into the voices that are often silenced, that are marginalized, that haven't been given a space to speak about all their experiences. What kind of solidarity work has been done as well? That was really important because I want to really look at that kind of radical work. And that's why it's so silenced and marginalized, because it's radical, it's threatening, it's subversive. And that work often happens amongst women. That's a very key feature of the kind of activism that, you know, I've been able to trace. My idea with this Future Fellowship was to create a physical exhibition, but also a digital archive, so that it would be something accessible, that it wouldn't just be something within the confines of the academy, but something that teachers and students and young people can dip into online. And it's not going to be a complete history, because that would be impossible, but something that can spark interest, that gives people something to work with, particularly like a pedagogical space for teachers and for students. You know, if you're an Arab academic, you're constantly getting emails around the end of year 12, year 11, people's personal interest projects, and they want help on these topics because there really isn't a lot online that they can lean into and tap. So that was something that, you know, that's part of my project. And Jemana is at Macquarie, and we started talking, and Jemana was doing something that really had a lot of crossover with what I'm doing, but from a different lens, and she'll talk about that. And you know, that meant that we had an overlap that we can build on together and create this repository of cultural and political production. And as we say, that is a very, very blurry line anyway, because the cultural is political, the political is cultural.
0: When you say radical activism, what did you mean by that?
2: Yeah, so very much, it's such a good question. A lot of the activism that has been profiled, that gets a lot of coverage and attention, particularly in the academy. So there's a lot of, particularly in the war on terror years, the most prominent war on terror years, a lot of work has been done looking at, you know, activism about civic identity, but all within a liberal multicultural framework. And so the voices that have come from the margin have been excluded from that. The voices that critique liberal, you know, settler multicultural politics and demands and aspirations, the voices that very much define their activism and pivot from the central focusing point that this is happening on stolen land, on sovereign Indigenous land. And that is what defines that kind of activism. So it's a very different methodology, a very different vision of what you're trying to achieve. It's far more transnational. It's far more intersectional. And it is a refusal, really, a politics of refusal against mainstream activism. And I can talk about that because I used to be part of the mainstream activism in those, you know, early post 9/11 years. And so I feel that I have a very good insight into the seduction of that kind of politics. I have very little tolerance or sympathy for it now, you know, over 20 years later. I think that masks have been lifted on that. But it means that I kind of want to trace the antithesis to that kind of mainstream model minority politics and really look at the extraordinary, courageous, subversive, fun work that's been done on the margins.
0: It's strange how that word radical can give negative reflections, but it's actually, you know, it should be the normal way of activism, challenging the current narratives in the mainstream media, in the mainstream activism, and so on and so forth. Jumana, why is this project important? I mean, what motivated you to do that and why now?
1: Okay, so again, just like Randa, I'd like to pay my respects to elders. I'm speaking to you from Gadigal country. Both of our projects, and this archive is just one arm of both of our projects, are funded by the Australia Research Council. One of the motivations for me was, I want to say academic, but there's probably a better word for it. So I'm doing work on the broad Arab diaspora in the Anglophone speaking world. And most of the other countries I'm working across have forms of physical and digital repositories that document Arab American, Arab British history. The biggest one is in the United States. And there are several actually in America. There are several pockets where you can find these kinds of materials. The biggest being, I think, in the Smithsonian. There's also the Khair Allah Center at North Carolina State University. Anyway, I go to conferences in these places. I meet with academics there. And I quickly got a sense, very quickly, that we as a community of Arab people in Australia really don't exist to them in a way that's worth their while to take us seriously or to study us. So I thought, how am I going to rectify this? And this was one way. I wanted to build this archive of material to show the, you know, our international community, scholarly or otherwise, that we have a history here. We have a strong history here. And it's not something that just sprung up in the last sort of, you know, 5 or 10 years, that there's been people doing the work and paving the way forward for that. And I wanted to bed that down and make it an accessible, permanent, whatever permanent means these days, for future researchers as well, in case they're interested. You know, Randa and I do get contacted by prospective high degree researchers, people that want to do a PhD, and they're looking at these things, but we don't have the primary materials easily available to them. So that was one big motivation. It was certainly the motivation that I put down in my application to the Australia Research Council, that I wanted to help internationalize this part of research, growing part of research in the world. I wanted to internationalize Australia and push it into it. The other reason why I wanted to do what motivated me has to do with showing our own community that we have stories and stories that we can tell ourselves, so a form of self-representation. I wanted to document the history of that happening and the way that we've spent time doing that. And when I mean, by the way, I'm talking specifically here about collaborations, and this is something that Randa touched on. So I guess one of the key modes, so I've been looking at this material for a little bit longer than that, or I started my project a little bit before Randa in terms of looking at material. And one of the things I gleaned or noticed very, very quickly was the intensely collaborative nature of the artistic work taking place. And by this, I don't just mean that two or three people came together and they thought, you know, in a very loose way, let's put some kind of art show on or something like that. From the ground up, these people, and there's a whole cast of characters here, have been working together from the beginning of the work all the way through its development to create sort of the end product, so to speak. And it was all executed collaboratively. So, you know, often we think of the playwright, the author, as a solitary person. In this case, you don't have that kind of situation going on. For example, a work like And They Called Her Silence, which was a play that was performed, or a performance piece, in 1992, and it happened in Newtown, which is not far from me, where I am. The archivist, as I like to call her, our friend, Alisa Chidiak, she handed me these paper materials. She's been keeping all of this documentation that I've been going through. She handed me the paper materials from her filing cabinet. I think it was in a section, if I recall correctly, and I could be wrong. It was in a section under Ta'a Theatre Group, or Ta'a Theatre Group, you know, Ta'a meaning window. So they created this theatre group. And what I found there, and I'm a person who studies literature, so you can imagine how excited I was, were copies and copies and copies of reworked drafts of the play script. And it was reworked and reworked after every time, I'm assuming after almost every time, the performers met to discuss what they wanted to do. So they'd reworked the script intensely together each time. So I've got this, like, you know, this evolving, I guess, series of documents, this evolving play script in front of me. And it was all, and it's very hard to say who the author was, because one person drafted, I guess, and then it was built on from there. And that's the method that I've seen sustained across a lot of the performance pieces, whether they're plays or exhibitions or other forms of, you know, cultural production. And it's all, as Rhonda also said, all intensely political work, work that's responding to something, whether it's a particular crisis or whether it's a, you know, an issue to do with feminism. There's a very, there's an intense sort of political bent to what is going on here. And I want to say that this collaborative work is a more woman-inspired way of doing things. We can argue the toss about that if you want, Ahmed, what that might mean. And then another layer of the collaboration, and Rhonda, of course, mentioned this, is the deep recognition of this work being done on stolen land. The solidarity between First Nations and Arab cultural practitioners over the years has always been there, from what I can see. And it's built on this politics of displacement, being familiar with the idea of displacement, being aware that we, even, you know, as for whatever reasons our families migrated here, we're still settlers, we're still working on stolen land. And it's also built on a sense of transnational care and respect and love. So those are the things, those are the reasons I wanted to document all of those things. I wanted to put it in a place where it doesn't get lost so other people can find that work. Those are sort of the mixed reasons that motivated me for this.
0: I couldn't help but noticing, I mean, in your trips to the US, you've noticed that we're kind of lagging behind, or we don't have that infrastructure here. Like, why do you think that is, that lack of interest all the way until now? Like, why hasn't anything like this been established already in Australia?
1: That's a really good question. I think the Arab diaspora in the United States obviously is, it's not that it's older necessarily, it's just that it was bigger very, very quickly. For whatever reason, again, I'm still trying to come up with a thesis as to why this happened. The Arab American community that settled in the United States very, very quickly developed its own print culture. So there were newspapers, magazines, journals, and all of this, a lot of this material is archived in the Smithsonian. And there's like a, you know, a massive body of work. And it took, from what I understand of the American scene, it took just one woman, a woman called Alexia Naff, who decided that this material needed to be somehow gathered, pulled together. And, you know, it ended up being put in the Smithsonian, the material she gathered. And it's called the Naff Collection for a reason, because she was driven to do this. And she also traveled around in her, apparently she drove a little car, and she traveled around America interviewing the first, you know, people that were either the children of the earliest migrants or the earliest migrants themselves, if they were still alive. I've not been able to work out exactly why we haven't done the same here and yet. And I guess it's the lack of the size of the community, which grew mainly, I think, in the 1970s here in an intense way, and the absence of, I guess, of a motivation to do it from within the community. I mean, my friend and historian, Anne Mansour, Dr. Anne Mansour, has, we've talked about this a lot. She's got a great theory. She thinks that the White Australia policy forced migrants that arrived to Australia, as opposed to those that arrived to America, very, very quickly and very, very intensely to somehow, I don't think she uses the word assimilate, but to not, you know, embrace, accept, keep practicing their Arabness in an obvious way. So that kind of fell away quite quickly. That would be her argument. But I haven't been able to find enough evidence to work with her to write that up as a cogent argument or a believable argument. So I think that those, I don't have a perfect answer, but those might answer the question.
2: But yes. Tamana, you know, in the US, was it like in your research, has it been academics or people in the academy that have driven the archival work, or has it been outside of the academy?
1: So Alexia Naff, to my knowledge, wasn't an academic, but yes, since then there is a community of academics that are very much interested in I mean, initially it obviously starts as Middle Eastern studies, but then Middle Eastern studies has grown into, you know, Arab diaspora research or Middle East diaspora research. And yes, that's, it has been driven by the academic community there, which again, they have a higher level of representation in the academy than we do here in Australia. I mean, the Australian academic scene is small. It's only getting smaller. And we are, you know, in every sense of the word, a very, very much a minority.
2: Yeah, we're a minority within a minority. So yeah. I think that has a lot to do with it. Mm. Not having the academic capacity to be able to resource this and drive it and bring the PhD students in. It builds a cottage industry to be able to do that.
1: Yeah.
2: That marginalization of our voices in the academy over the years, and the ones who have been able to make it have tended to build within that multicultural liberal settler kind of cottage industry and built there. But the decolonial work that this requires and a decolonial vision is already a minority within a minority.
1: So, for example, like just quickly, Professor Akram Khatir, who's the director of the Khairallah Centre at North Carolina State University, has that kind of an industry set up in his centre. And the reason why it's partly called the Khairallah Centre is because Mr. Khairallah, very wealthy man, gave bequeathed the university, I mean, still alive, I shouldn't say bequeathed, gave the university a lot of money to set up this centre. And that's why it's there. And the archival work that they're doing is something extraordinary. I got to go into the room where they're digitizing, what's involved, where they're storing the materials. It's quite amazing. And we don't have access to that level of funding just yet.
0: Hopefully we'll get to that point. It's such an important work. I mean, let's get into the details of your current research. I mean, you've been working on this for, I'm not really sure, a few months, a few years now. I mean, Randa, what have you found so far as part of your research that you really want to get out there to the public and build on? Like, is there any interesting stories? We talked about these cultural artistic work might have been intentionally not let out or not being allowed to be in the mainstream. What have you found so far?
2: The work that the archive that we're unearthing is so exciting, so dynamic. There is so much there, and Jumana's constantly reminding me that we can't possibly cover it all. So it's really difficult to say, what are the best passes. I thought I would share four things from what I've found so far. So the first thing that I wanted to share was, and I know this is going on radio, but this is a photograph of somebody called Eddie Zananiri, who was, I think, one of the earliest, it's a GUPS meeting, one of the earliest PLO representatives. And this is taken in 1975 at Macquarie University. This is a talk that he delivered, but that talk was shut down by Zionist infiltrators at the university. So security came because they started to advance towards the stage, caused massive commotion and disturbance, and security had to shut it down. I thought that was such a poignant accidental find by an academic at Macquarie. And these are the sorts of stories that connect the dots between the repression and the pressure and the conflation of Zionism and anti-Semitism that we saw in the 1970s on university campuses with what we're seeing now, which is basically all masks are off and we are seeing unparalleled repression of Palestinian, voices and the anti-Palestinian racism completely on another level. Trying to therefore trace what's been happening in terms of activism on university campuses in the 70s and the 80s, the work that was done with unions, the pushback, the kind of repressive tactics, I think is really important for this moment, to also, for those who joined the movement post October 2023, to understand the historical genealogies, a lot of the words and threats and political language used to suppress our voices, and to understand that history. This all builds your movement. It builds your arsenal of responding to these tactics. It helps you shape the way that you advocate. So I think that that's really important. It also can provide some sense of, I wouldn't say comfort, but for people who are coming on board now, even, students who have really been the most incredible cohort of activists and advocates across the world in terms of our movement, to also see that this is nothing new, that this repression is nothing new. How did people deal with it in the past? How did they address it? What did they do wrong? What did they do right? So there's a lot to learn from looking at the past. Another part of sort of what I've been able to trace is the Free Palestine newspapers, and there was a, you know, in terms of Palestinian activism, there was this, for example, publication called Free Palestine, and it's actually part of the Ali Kazakh collection that I think is at the National Library. So there are small pockets of these collections, which is a phenomenal read to go in through these monthly publications, newspapers from 1979, and to see that they are saying almost the exact same thing as they're saying now. The headlines on Lebanon, the headlines on the massacres, the headlines on labor politicians speaking from two sides of their mouth, the repression, the cancellation of visas, the pressure to deny visas of any Palestinian advocates coming into Australia. All the same, very much, I would say, like the same sorts of debates and pressures that we are experiencing now have this history, and it's documented, you know. So I think, again, that is a pedagogical site. It is a site for activists to learn from. And it also, it exposes how our movement, what claims we have been making, what demands we have made, and also to look at how those demands have shifted, you know, in response to pressures. That I think is very illustrative as well. Another thing is then when you dig deep into, especially the work Jemana and I have done, the focus groups that we have ran with Arab, you know, radical feminist activists, I was really interested, and Jemana is in those quotidian everyday spaces of activism. You know, what did you wear? Where did you plan and plot? What bookshops did you go to? You know, where did you smoke and what did you eat? Where did you pray? Where did you write and perform? Where did you do your drafting? All of that work is so revealing. And when you start running these interviews and you let these people just, you know, it's not structured. It's a very semi-structured type of focus groups and interviews. The stories are incredible. And those continuities as well. So there were two stories I wanted to share. One of them very much speaks to what Jemana was saying about the very collaborative work that was done. And that comes very much from a space of the kind of cultural community development work that these activists were doing. So one of them was telling us about how she attended a meeting in the early 90s, a Palestine Human Rights Committee meeting. And they were sitting around the table, and they were drawing on the board, on the whiteboard, a potential structure for that committee. And they had very much a hierarchical structure. So at the top, they had a box that had the committee and the decision makers. And then they had two boxes below with events and catering and all the grunt work. But there was no line that connected both. And so this activist was saying how there was that separation, that understanding that there are the decision makers in this committee, and then there are those who do the grunt work, and how foreign it was to her, who came from community cultural development, years of collective and collaborative work, to run an organization in that way. It ran counter to the values that she had, you know, applied to her work. And she said, you know, all these years later, you know, interviewing her in 2024, she will never forget the image of that whiteboard. I thought it was so instructive, again, about how people, you know, did this work, how they imagined their role and their community, because a lot of the problems that we see about the way that work is done can show us that it's because of the organizational structure and the lack of collaborative work. And the last story, which I thought was just so poignant, was Alyssa Chidiak, who was in, it's just one of the most phenomenal Arab activist community cultural development, community cultural workers. And she was in Palestine in 1995. And while she was there, she wrote a poem called Sabr. And, you know, she references cactus and prickly pear in this poem. And she dedicated it to the lands, occupied lands of Palestine and Lebanon. And that poem was published in a book called Waiting in Space, which was co-edited by Paula Arbould, another incredible, incredible feminist activist whose work we're profiling in the archive. It was published in 1999, and it was adapted for a performance at the Belvoir by Taka Theatre in a performance in 1996 called Writing with the Hip. And in that performance, they had received this amazing poem from Alyssa, and they basically improvised in that theatrical production to put a fax machine, 1996, on the stage. And as part of the performance, they would receive the poem on this fax machine. Now, the reason I'm A reason this story stood out for me was because at the time that this story was relayed to Jemana and I in the focus group, I had just heard about Samah Sabawi, a Palestinian playwright, writer, poet in Melbourne, who had been performing in another theatrical production called Gaza Family Diary. And this was at the La Mama Courthouse Theatre. And in that performance, the actors were reading out WhatsApp messages that she had received from her family during the ongoing genocide in Gaza, where her family is from. And I thought that was just a really poignant link between the way that poets and political actors here use the resources available to the connections to always bring the voices of Palestine onto this stage and into their work here. So in 1996, it was a fax machine. In 2024, it was WhatsApp messages. And then the other beautiful part of that story is the poem is called Sabr. Samah Sabawi's book, published a month later, was called Cactus Pear for My Beloved. So all these connections just make my mind pop. Maybe not everyone. Listening to Jemana and I thinking these are such nerds. But these things make my mind pop because you cannot stop the transnational. You cannot stop what Jemana said, that transnational love and connection that we have. And it's here. And I know that it is overlooked internationally, but we are trying to unearth that because we have something to be proud about.
0: Absolutely. Before I go to you, Jemana, I mean, it looks like the activism in previous generations didn't really differ much from the way we are dealing with repression, for example. Did you see any difference of how previous generations were reacting? Like you mentioned the Eddie Zenonieri's picture. Like, how did they deal with these kind of, you know, gagging of the Palestinian narrative back then that is different from now?
2: So I have it's basically in the way that you do your activism has changed. So I have whole folders that were donated to me, which shows the work that was done to push back against visa cancellations, the pressure to deny visas, the pressure to shut down 3CR community radio. So all these mini little campaigns that are very similar to what we see now to repress, you know, any sort of Palestinian advocacy and to push back against that anti-Palestinian racism. So the resources available then was, you know, letters to the editor, was a, you know, opinion pieces in newspapers, writing to politicians. So I have a whole folder of, you know, faxes that were sent out, you know, identical faxes sent out to politicians. You know, recently, a collection of books by Palestinians and about Palestine were sent out to politicians. So I think it's really interesting to see that, you know, you work with the media available to you and the resources available to you at the time, but, you know, it's just different forms of communication. But it is always about countering, pushing back, making the case. And always the same story is we are so much more under-resourced than our, you know, than the Zionist lobby. And that's another story in and of itself, how a lot of this work is done by people in their homes, you know, under incredible pressure. You know, what we're seeing now is a lot more, our movement has grown. But there were certainly, you know, very familiar faces doing the heavy lifting then, and then looking at how the movement opened up.
0: I have been reading Ilan Pappe's new book, Lobbying for Zionism on Both Sides of the Atlantic. And I mean, the lobbying for Zionism started in a similar way, like inside houses, like simple people. Of course, they had devious intentions for the future, but it's just Zionism is so entrenched and so old and aged in our politics and economics in general. So, Jemana, I mean, I'd like to hear your thoughts on what is exactly that you found out about your work at the moment in terms of the arc. Is there any interesting stories that caught your attention?
1: I haven't zeroed in on any particular stories, although there are plenty, but it's fortuitous that Randa sort of finished on talking about the different technologies that we use, whether it's a fax machine or WhatsApp messages. Because if I'm going through the files, I'm seeing old-fashioned fax paper, facsimile paper that's worn out, or you know how the writing on it fades. I'm seeing the use of messaging, like, you know, there's no text messaging technology, so, you know, WhatsApp or whatever, so they're using email in a way that we might today just text each other, you know, for short responses and things like that. I'm seeing a lot of handwritten journaling of you know, meetings and those kinds of things. I'm seeing interviews conducted with artists, again, over email. And I would still use that mode because I'm of a particular age. But I don't know how many people would still use that, those kinds of, I certainly wouldn't use a fax machine because nobody has a fax machine. But what that reminds me of, because our work is crossing the cultural and the political here, is, the, you know, when the, it feels like such a lifetime ago now, but when the Arab Spring, the so-called Arab Spring started, everything was about Facebook and the Facebook uprising or the Twitter, whatever. It was like, you know, all we heard was the West gave you this technology and now you're using it to liberate yourself. It's not the first time we've come across this kind of business of the use of technology in political contexts. So, you know, Napoleon took the printing press with him to Egypt and he civilized Egypt. There were fax machines being used in the 1990s. There were tape recordings in the 1970s and 60s when, you know, Khomeini was in exile from Iran. And those messages were being distributed over, you know, tapes, what we call tape cassettes. That's the word I'm looking for. So that's kind of, those are kinds of the things I've been thinking about as I've been looking at these older forms of technology or maybe, you know, stuff that's no longer usable. I mean, the tricky thing is you get things on VHS tape and then you've got to go find the player, which doesn't exist anymore because nobody's kept one. Or even like, you know, CDs are difficult to play as well.
2: I just digitized a whole stack of VHS. Yeah. Can I just quickly interrupt because you remind me of something. Do you remember in the focus group? So the technologies have changed, of course, but the technologies are being spied upon as well. So now they tap our phones, but we spoke to people whose houses were tapped and so they would find little things in there underneath their coffee tables. So they were telling us bugs put in their cars and their coffee tables. So that's really interesting as well to see how, you know, the surveillance has changed as well.
0: Obviously. Yeah. Got Pegasus now. I mean,
1: so in terms of like, I discovered like other, we already mentioned Tha'a Theatre, but there are other collectives that were formed. So SAFA, which is Sydney Arab Feminist Alliance, that's another sort of discovery I made as I was going through the materials. And there are others that I haven't necessarily noted down. The advocacy for, in particular, Palestine and Lebanon, but also Iraq, like Iraq in the early 90s and then Iraq again in 2003, that's been a big theme that I've extracted from the work that I've been looking at, that Alice has been working through with me. But I guess the most important discovery I've made, or I feel that I've made, and that's of the most interest to me, is the leadership that you see from women. And I think I already alluded to this. It was almost instantly clear to me that women had taken the charge from the start of doing not just, you know, cultural production, but cultural work that was politically invested and engaged and taking that out beyond their own little circle. So the political work that they were doing was being developed through their artistic practice. And again, I really want to stress this. It wasn't a case of real political work is going on over here and we're just doing some artwork that might be related to politics by sheer coincidence. It's not that at all. That's where the political work was taking place, from what I can tell, and for our community at least. I mean, there were many things going on. There were different pockets and different energies taking place, but this was also a prime site to be aware of. And Rhonda and I have been working closely, most closely with three women, Paula Raboud, Alyssa Chidiak, and Alyssa Gazelle. There were other women involved, but I think these are the main three that we're familiar with as well. And I guess for me, what makes these discoveries so energizing, if I could use that word, for my research, is the unique dimension that it gives when talking about the Australian context of the Arab diaspora. Now, I've mentioned earlier that there was this massive body of material that I found. I didn't even need to find it. It's there. It's in America. A lot of it's digitized. A lot of it isn't. So I have to go there and look at it. When you look there in the early years, it was men that led the charge. Now, obviously, we're talking about different eras. I'm talking like early 1900s versus like 1970s, 80s here, when which is the period I sort of start with. So that might have an impact. But it doesn't detract from the fact that it was men that started it over there and it took on a particular shape and colour, and it was women that started it here and it took on a particular shape and colour. And I guess a consequence for me of Arab women in Australia being so prominent is that it shaped in many ways the practice, the how of the doing of the cultural work, which I already mentioned was intensely collaborative, and all of those other things that I mentioned, and the way of the collaboration. So I think that's a unique story. In terms of a big picture story, that's a unique story to tell, and one that I've been keen on working out a way to tell it based on the materials that I've been looking at and why it's so important to keep that in focus.
0: Jemana, as far as, you know, the art, cultural activism in previous generations, what was the community engagement back then? How was it different from today's engagement? Were people encouraging such activism? I mean, now I kind of hardly see that kind of encouragement. Maybe I'm just in a different box outside this realm, but like, what kind of engagement difference?
1: It's a good question. I don't really know how to answer it. If in terms of engagement, I can't. I mean, if you're talking about, did people view the exhibitions? Was there an audience? There were always audiences, and there were always, you know, there was popular sort of a movement around. I mean, movement. You know, they were popular in what kind of small theatre can be by that measure. I think I could be wrong. I'm not in the field. I think there might be now, maybe Rhonda can attest to this or not, there might be now more opportunities to find funding for these things, or there might not be. I'm not quite sure. But it appears to me that the people working then managed to do a lot on very little, and managed to find pockets as much as possible, pockets where they could work that in spaces that were safe. And if the spaces weren't safe for, you know, being an Arab woman interested in advocating for Palestine or needing to advocate Palestine or Lebanon or whatever, you made your own space. And that might have had an impact or shaped the level of engagement as well. But I can't answer your question perfectly because I actually haven't even thought about it. Put me off guard.
0: That's actually what I meant. Like, engagement from the community could also be, for example, funding or sponsoring these kind of activists' work. Did you have anything to add to this, Rhonda?
2: I mean, I'm not sure how we would measure, like, how the, you know, effective engagement is, but certainly, like, the sort of the work that we're tracing, like, in the cultural space, definitely there were audiences, and there was, you know, when you speak to these activists, they all, you know, one of the things that they constantly said was that they were filling gaps, that people were badly, you know, in need of this, you know, that they were, you know, there was definitely a demand for these sorts of spaces, a need for it. In terms of funding, I'm not sure. You know, we'd need to dig deeper into that. But I know that from my own experiences, for example, way back in 1996, when I was still, no, in 1998, sorry, I was a law student at Melbourne University, and I was offered a role as Australia's very first media liaison officer, which was out of the Islamic Council of Victoria. I still remember the launch of that. It was like a huge community event, and there was so much, you know, enthusiasm and encouragement for the idea and people funding it, you know, seeing a need for it. I think, you know, along the way, there has always been that sort of engagement with the community in feeling that we need these sorts of roles and interventions. And, you know, I would say that there has been a lot of uptake from community.
0: I have got so many questions to ask as a follow-up on this, but I think for the sake of time, we're going to have to move on. I want to go to both of you as well for this question. I mean, how have you two divided your approach to collecting materials for the archive? I'll start with Jemana this time.
1: So the way we narrated the separation of the labor, so to speak, was that I was going to focus on the cultural stuff and Rhonda was going to focus on the political work. It's inseparable, and we kind of knew that from the beginning. We've tried to kind of make, I'm speaking from my impressions of this, Rhonda might contradict what I'm about to say. I think we've tried to maintain those lines, but we know, like, they're intensely blurred. In terms of sort of the more mechanical stuff, I've dealt more with the work from Alisar Chidiac, Rhonda's, I think you went and saw Ali Kaza and things like that. We did go together to Melbourne to meet with someone there, and we had a meeting with them, and he's got a body of material as well. So that's kind of been, like, we're not, I mean, I'm not, Rhonda's not, we're not trained historians. We don't have, like, you know, a background in knowing what it means to necessarily build an archive as trained historians. So there's a lot of working it out, I guess, along the way. I often sometimes talk to my historian friend, Dr. Anne Mansour, and she sometimes gives me some guidance on how to go with what we're doing.
0: What about you, Rhonda?
2: So the timing of all of this project is really important. Jemana did start before me. I started in 2022. And I had, you know, reached out to activists, and boxes of material, archival material, were donated to me, photographs and newspapers. And, you know, I've kept all of that and digitized a lot of VHS tapes, and which has been incredible. But for Jamana and I, you know, October happened, and this has really impacted everything for us, not just in terms of thinking about why we're doing this, but also the sense that everybody is under, you know, in a state of fighting genocide. You know, it's in a state of emergency. And so sometimes the priorities, you know, are changing, and the sense that you're imposing is, you know, and that everyone is dealing with so much grief. It's very difficult to meet people and say, come on, let's talk about history when we're living in this moment. That's something that, you know, the effective impact of a genocide on our work is something we can't discount. And it impacts also on how we're able to access our communities who are all in a state of crisis. So I had these big plans of interviewing people who organize protests and, you know, collecting placards. And now, you know, every week there's a protest somewhere. You know, it's made the collecting placards. And now, you know, every week there's a protest somewhere. You know, it's made the you know, the...

0: rights, you know, freedom of speech at the moment? How do you see that bulk of work will help us now in our activism?
1: Well, I've had a few research assistants who, you know, have come back to me after they've done their, you know, specific task and say, oh, can I use a few of the pictures from the Free Palestine newspaper in one of my essays, for example. So it's actually opened their eyes to this whole history that they had never known about or had little access to. So like in that sense, it's like a pedagogical space for students. And I think that, you know, in terms of making this accessible, there's so much people can learn from. Lateral violence has always been there, for example. You know, the way that we deal with conflict resolution, there's a lot we can learn and a lot we can unlearn. I think that there's going to be an enormous resource there for this generation to look at, you know, lessons from the past.
0: Absolutely. Jumana, what do you hope this archive will achieve for future generations of Arab Australians?
2: As Rhonda suggested, it's a repository of information, of material. I guess for me, I want the story that women were central in so many ways to become obvious to researchers as they start to look through the material. That might be a bit too, I'm curating the archive before I've even created it. So I might have to step back from that idea and they can discover it themselves. But that's something that's really been important to me. The other thing I really want to see come from this is for our community, in whatever that might mean in the broader sense of the term, that they have a past here and they have a deeper past than what we've assumed and what we've been told over the years. It's not a past that's just simply, oh, you know, we're a bunch of migrants, our parents or our grandparents came here, and, you know, many of us succeeded, some of us didn't, and that's kind of the end of the story. It's more than that. This is where I'm coming at it from. That we're a community, one of the many kind of communities in this multicultural country, who have helped give Australia a very kind of international face, interconnected Australia, I guess, to the rest of the world. Now, Australia might not like that. Mainstream Australia might not like that because the connection that we're giving is not one that they like, but we have done that. So why would I care about this? My research is in diaspora studies. I work on the Arab diaspora and the literature that Arab authors write. And what the cultural practitioners have helped me, and what I'm saying by cultural practitioners, I mean the people here, have helped me flesh out is a kind of another dimension of this idea of diaspora. I've always been fascinated by the migrant world that I've grown up in. So my family, you know, my father was a migrant to Australia and all of my uncles were and my aunts. And so that world has always fascinated me and I've turned it into sort of my object of study. And I've often thought from a very young age, although it took three academics to articulate it in one of their articles, that this is what they said. Their wording is the Middle East exists in the world and the world exists in the Middle East. And I've always felt that and I've always thought that, although I've never sort of said it in that way. Today, I think it's even more specific to say and relevant to say that, well, at least for me, Lebanon and Palestine exist in the world and the world exists in those spaces. And these examples of art, cultural performance or whatever from these people working in the cultural arts space, they were part of doing that from, you know, a few decades ago, internationalizing what it means to be an Arab here and kind of bringing that world into this space. And doing it in a way that's true to their diaspora identity or true to their transnational kind of identity. So those are the things that I hope future generations will see in our work, and to kind of understand that the places that, you know, if it's an Arab person looking at the material, the place, you know, their heritage, their history isn't something that just exists over there. It actually was formed also here. And for those that are not Arab and might be looking at this material, I kind of also want them to understand that our community is is here and does have another story to tell, a different one to what, you know, the mainstream story about us often is, particularly the post 9/11 era and so on.
1: Can I add to that?
0: Please go ahead.
1: Yeah, I was just, as Jumana was talking, you know, you put the case so beautifully about why, like looking inward as to why this archive is necessary for our own self-narration and understanding of where we've come from, that leans into now because of what's happening in Gaza, in Lebanon, in Syria, you know, real-time genocide. We're constantly also thinking about how this archive, I feel, in this moment teaches us about, well, what is our vision? What are we imagining going forward? The decolonial, how can we imagine that? The politics of solidarity. There's a lot to learn, again, about how that solidarity work was done. But also as an archive of accountability, I think that this also can contribute to that larger archive of accountability where we are tracing the people who

0: betrayed us, who didn't listen to us, who evidence has been there from the get-go, and it's been documented, and we've been saying the same thing for decades now, and we're not going to let them off the hook either. So, you know, as simple as the case of the Labour Party, you know, we're constantly saying we're going to punish to the Labour Party, but there's decades of punishment that has not happened. We haven't exacted our punishment. And again, you know, it's very easy for every politician to come in and act like they've started something fresh and new, but they're building on a legacy of betrayal. I think it's really important as part of the wider archive of accountability to provide that next generation with that longer, you know, that longer history of accountability as well.
1: It sounds like there's a lot to learn out of this project and out of this archive. I mean, how do you expect the audience, for example, to engage and support and see the work that you use? I mean, are you helping to use some sort of social media to bring all that details to public?
0: Well, Jemana's working a lot on sort of the mechanics of how we're going to put this together as a digital archive, and we're going to be seeing the most accessible way. That for us, that is at the forefront of our mind, is to make this accessible. It's not just something for academics. We want this to be for community. So the exact details of how that's going to happen, we still need to work on, because things change so quickly as our technology changes. The priority now is to build the actual data, the collection, and then see what is the most accessible way to make that, and then launch in ways that make it part of the community.
2: Yeah, I think, you know, don't be fooled by what Ron just said. I'm working on the mechanics. I am a Luddite. I'm not very good at technology, but I'm trying to find ways. I'm thinking that, you know, bringing it to the public in stages and in waves might be more doable for us, starting in more simple formats. And, you know, maybe if someone wants to fund this and give us some money, we could make it really, really shine as a digital archive and maybe as a physical, you know, put it somewhere physically as well if there's any paper material that we want to store. So that's, I think, in stages might be the best way to go and work out how we can best do that and keep on expanding it, because we don't want it to just be a static thing. People will come forward with material, I think, that we can keep adding to it.
1: Well, really, all the best with that. And I really hope you achieve your goals out of that. I'm really delighted to have been in conversation with you. Thank you so much for joining me today. Thanks, Rhonda, and thanks, Jemana.
2: Thank you, Ahmed.
0: Thank you.
2: Thank you.
1: You've been listening to Pulse of Palestine on Radio Skid Row. If you'd like to learn more about Palestine, or if you'd like to get involved in the Palestine Solidarity Movement, please follow Palestine Justice Movement Sydney on Instagram or Facebook. And keep tuning in to Pulse of Palestine every Friday at 10 a.m. My name is Ahmed. I will see you next time.

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2: We're right in the river.
3: Yeah, we're right in the bed of the river here.
2: Yeah.
3: See? Comes from there. Comes from up there. Right. It's got the same basic idea and same natural resources where people could farm fish. But it's in a different river. Mm. Huh? We're only 25 miles from Bree, though. You try and get people to understand the country properly. Yeah. In its full picture. See what I mean?
2: Yeah.
3: The full picture. See? This river runs into the Barwon. Up there. You got a story. Book story, right? Story written by somebody. No matter whether it's black or white or whoever. It's two-dimensional. At best. Hey.
2: Yeah.
3: See? What I'm talking about is something over 200 or 300 kilometres. Six dimensions. See? The meaning goes through all of it. See? If you know what to look for and how to follow it. You with me?
2: I'm with you.
3: That's how it works, bro. That's what our old people was trying to get across to us. See? You fellas, listen up. You know, like people go crazy nowadays about being able to see things in 3D and HD and all this. These are people are talking about 6D.
2: Seeing the life in it.
3: Yeah. That's it. When you see the life in it, then you know the life in you. It's a pretty simple thing, but it's not to us. Because we're brought up differently. Taught to listen differently, feel differently, and understand the world differently. You know, I say to people, it's out of reach at the moment, but it's not beyond us. Okay? It's out of reach of us at the moment because we don't know what we're reaching for. We know there's something missing, but we don't know what it is to reach for it. It's not beyond us, but we have to relearn, right? This way of relating and finding your life by understanding how the law of the land works. And then that law allows us to be alive and have law.

got its own law. The law of the land, the way the country is laid out, is the law of the land. It's its own law. You didn't rely on people to do that. It came about itself. Designed before us, with us, and without us. And it was a design before there was a design. Yeah, I was telling you about that road back, eh? And when you come to understand this, you pose the question, am I the road back to the country, or is the country the road back to me?

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1: I don't want to be like that. 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

0: it's Paula here. 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Congratulations, you fellas.
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10: You're listening to Koori Radio News with KL. The Waterloo South Concept Plan and Rezoning Housing Redevelopment is now off exhibition and the first stages of demolition has started. Community members are staging demonstrations to express their concerns of the challenges of either being relocated or having to live amongst major demolition works and a major community upheaval. The redevelopment plans have meant that tenants have been offered housing at another site in the neighbourhood or given the option to live in other districts on their list of choices. Although some people have moved closer to family and loved ones, not everyone is happy with having to leave their homes or live amongst the demolition. Underneath the surface of glossy images and promises of green spaces and community hubs is the reality for people who are on priority housing waitlists or tenants currently living with barriers that require wraparound services and support, while being housed in high-density communities, which also leads to other challenges. Redwatch spokesperson Jeff Turnbull joins Koori Radio News to explain the Waterloo South Concept Plan and some of the challenges and lead up to the redevelopment. Here's the story.
11: Waterloo has been in the sights of government for over 20 years, and 10 years ago Brad Hazzard announced that government was going to redevelop the area. And so for the last 10 years, there's been a range of people coming in and consulting about how they might do that. And we're now getting to the pointy end because a consortium has been appointed to do the development. They've got a concept plan that's just coming off exhibition today, and they've already started plans for demolition. So the first people on the estate were given notices to move in February last year. So that's down in the corner around Cope Street and McAvoy Street, up past George Street. And the bulk of those people have been relocated. The government arranged for 70 units to be built above the metro station. And so those people that wanted to stay in the area by and large were moved into that area or into surrounding housing. And there's now somewhere in the vicinity of 14 people that are still there. 12 of those are waiting for modifications or other things to happen on houses that they've agreed to go to. And there are two people that haven't found a suitable location for. So that was the first phase of the movement.
10: When you mentioned that the tenants were issued relocation notices in February of last year,
11: yep.
10: Were they consulted with on the plans prior to that? Was there much warning or discussion around what was happening and, you know, how it would impact them directly?
11: Part of the difficulty with this is because it's been going on so long, when it was announced by Brad Hazzard back in 2000, just before Christmas in 2015, people were basically told that, you know, first relocations would happen within 12 months. So there were people who packed up their houses and stuff and were waiting for that to happen right back then. So there's been this expectation and the government keeps putting that time back. There's also been a sort of response from the community, which is, well, you know, is this ever going to happen as well? So it did come as a bit of a surprise, but it also happened before they'd actually really started the consultation with the developer. So homes needed to get going on that quickly, they said. And so while the developer was still just being appointed and finding their feet, those relocation notices have been given. So the important thing to understand in that is that people get 6 months' notice before that happens, and then they have to sit down and go through a housing assessment, which is looking at what their housing needs are, and then they get offered properties that fit that description, and then they get two choices in terms of what they might be able to move into.
12: Do they get to keep their apartment that originally where they were living, like return back to that site, or is it the end of that tenancy?
11: They have a right to return, but obviously the place that they're moving out of is going to be demolished and new buildings are going to go up there. So the right to return is basically around if they want to come back to Waterloo, then they can come back and into one of the new properties that be developed. Now, one of the problems for some people is that the area that's being redeveloped is low-rise housing, walk-up, three-storey sort of maximum. And so you've got people in there that have difficulty in living into high-rise, and all the stuff that will actually be rebuilt will be high-rise. So that will be one of the problems, and it was unexpected by homes when they started relocating people. They said, well, we've got this place that we've got above the metro and people can move into that. But the problem was that there were people there who had anxieties about being in high-rise buildings or with suicide risks or various other reasons that, you know, basically needed to be moved into low-rise, which meant that they either moved into the Waterloo Conservation Area or somewhere else. So what we've found is around 50% of the people were wanting to stay in the area. And about 50% were, you know, happy to get out of the place and to either, you know, move down the south coast or the north coast or somewhere else where they had friends and relatives. The problem for the new lot of people that are being moved, which is in the area opposite the new metro station, is that there are no new buildings ready to move into for them. So it's going to take quite some time to actually find places for them to move into, because they're going to have to move into places as they're vacated in the area. And one of the problems with that is that it creates this constipation in the allocation system, because people that are waiting to come into housing off the waiting list out of homelessness and all sorts of other places can't get allocated into this area because those places are going to people that are being relocated. One of the things that we've argued quite strongly is that what should be happening is that government should be putting money into building new housing stock on surplus government land. And there's a place in the North Everleigh site and towards the Newtown end in the old clothing store precinct that's been passed over to Homes New South Wales for new stock. But it's taking them ages to do that. And one of the problems at the present moment is that government is requiring Homes New South Wales to pay full market prices to, say, Transport for New South Wales for any of that land. So that drives the public housing body, Homes New South Wales, to actually go back and relook at redeveloping estates rather than putting stuff onto new land, because they already own that land and they can then redevelop that.
12: So I was looking at the New South Wales Treasury rule regarding housing zones, and part of the plans for this redevelopment outlines that they want higher buildings and density of housing, which means, you know, any of the houses that are also being demolished will have, you know, different floor sizing and roof sizing so they can fit more people in. Can you talk about those challenges of, you know, sort of building more people on top of each other in, you know, small spaces in the city there?
11: There are places overseas where there's been very high developments. And what's come out of that is that you need to have well-curated processes to rebuild communities and to create community harmony and for those spaces to work. Our concern is that for many of the people that are coming into to public housing, they're coming off the priority waiting list, they're coming out of homelessness, they're coming out of domestic violence, they've got mental health issues and a range of other things that gives them priority into public housing in New South Wales. And we're not convinced that that is going to work well in the sort of model that's being being proposed, because the key bit that keeps getting missed in that is that you need to have significant support for people to have successful tenancies in those situations. And that becomes difficult because we know that there are long waiting lists for, you know, psychiatric help and access into drug and alcohol activities, and even getting into sort of everyday community services is quite a challenge. So unless those bits go alongside the redevelopment, our concern is that we will end up with a situation which will not be as rosy as the government is hoping it will be.
10: You're listening to Koori Radio News. I'm Kirsten Lindsay, and I'm speaking with RedWatch spokesperson Jeff Turnbull, who has been updating us on the Waterloo South concept plan and rezoning. He spoke about the consultation process and some of the issues raised for the community. Coming up, we talk about the numbers on housing availability for the Redfern Waterloo community and how privatisation of the public land and housing impacts the availability of housing stock in an already clogged up system.
12: I was thinking about green spaces as well. Like, to be living in high density housing, you need to have green spaces to be able to get out and about and, you know, connect with the community and, you know, get some sunshine. So what has been included in those plans, or what you know of in relation to making sure that that's looked after?
11: Yeah, so there is actually going to be a major park that will come from this that will be opposite the metro station, going between Cope and George Street, and basically Ragland and Wellington. So that's going to be quite a large green space, and there's another small one down towards the corner of Cope and McAvoy. I think that's going to be very useful. I think the problem, however, is going to be that for some of those people are not going to be in close proximity to that park. And then it comes down also to what the community facilities are and how those sort of people bits are managed around the site. So there are new walkways that go through the estate, but they need to be activated to make sure that they're safe. There is a fair bit of work that's happening at the present moment around designing with country and connecting with country to try and ensure that there's sort of Aboriginal input into that. And we're waiting to see how all those bits and pieces come together. But one of the key things out of this that the community has gained is that there will be dedicated Aboriginal affordable housing. So 20% of the social housing that's been produced, what is currently public housing, will be dedicated to Aboriginal social housing, and 15% of the affordable housing. Now, the problem on the affordable housing side of things is that only 7% of the 20% overall of affordable housing is going to be in perpetuity, and the other third. So one of the things that's important as far as maintaining an active Aboriginal community within Redfern is to make sure that the Aboriginal component of that 15% of affordable housing is actually going to be in perpetuity rather than disappear in 25 years.
12: Right. Now, what's flipped in relation to, you know, the privatisation and partnerships around these public housing developments? What can you tell us about that?
11: So the model that is being used effectively is to allow a developer to get income from the development of, in this case, 50% of the estate, while the state government gets the benefit of the housing that goes on the other 50%. So Land and Housing Corporation, or the part of Homes New South Wales, will continue to own the social housing buildings, but they will give them over on a lease arrangement to community housing providers to run on their behalf. So they won't be run as public housing. They'll be now run by Link Wentworth or Birribee, who's the Aboriginal community housing provider. And then on the affordable housing side, it will be City West who will be looking after that, and Birribee on the Aboriginal side. That basically will continue, but under, if you like, different management to what happens in public housing, where the Stockland group will basically benefit from the private housing that goes up on that, which is 50% of the site.
12: Right. So there's been a shift with the actual zoning of the housing. Does that change the money story for those projects?
11: The affordable housing not in perpetuity came in. So what happened, the government, when the Labor government came in, they basically insisted that there be 30% of the floor space would be social housing. And they said they had a target for 20% of affordable housing, but they left it up to the development consortium to say how that was going to be delivered. Now, the 7% had already been locked in earlier by the previous government, so that stayed. And then basically the way in which the increase was handled by the developer was to say, well, at the end of a period, if we can't fully fund this, then we need to sell this off to make the numbers work. So that's where the 25-year part comes in for that 13% of affordable housing.
12: You're coming in from a social justice angle in relation to your knowledge around these plans. Is there anything else that you'd like to say about the impacts on the community or things that you would like to see be different?
11: Yeah, so look, I think the key thing is that after 10 years, people are worn out by consultation and not expecting it to happen. The fact that the announcements have been made about demolition has actually galvanised people's attention as to what's happening. And so things will start to move quite quickly from here on in. The concept plan goes off exhibition today, and Stockland are starting to do the individual building design sides of things. The demolitions are expected or programmed to start at the end of June. So there'll start to be a lot of activity that will be happening, and we'll start to see sort of implications for people living next to where construction is and demolition are taking place. So I think there are some things there that we're very keen to make sure get sensitively managed, especially given the makeup of people going in priority into public housing. But it is one of these situations where, in our ideal world, we would like to see more social housing being built that people can move into rather than basically clogging up the allocation system for people who are on the waiting list and desperately need it.
10: And that was Jeff Turnbull from Redwatch. Redwatch is a community group which covers the Sydney suburbs of Redfern, Everleigh, Darlington and Waterloo. For more information, go to www.redwatch.org.au. 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

0: the mandating of police body worn cameras will provide a level of evidence and access to information that hasn't existed previously. It's a step in the right direction because it provides more transparency and reduces the reliance on police statements.
1: I just think that the Lord Mayor should not have directed council's office to be there to do that job, essentially, because it was one day before Geeker took over the transfer, and, you know, to not have, you know, some deep dialogue with the firekeeper and just go in like that was just offensive.
2: In order for mobs to get on and manage country and play an active and important role as per our cultural obligations, we need the resources to be able to do that, and that investment needs to span across decades.
3: The ability for the community to control its own destiny, make their own decisions around where they want the festival to be, how they want it to be programmed, who they want to be involved, and how they open up their community to people to come and share, to come and explore, and to come and view Indigenous excellence in full force is something that, to me, was always a no-brainer.
4: Hello, I'm Adam Evans, and this is the Weekly News in Review. I'd like to begin by acknowledging the traditional owners of the land and their elders, past and present. The use of police body-worn cameras may be mandated following the exposure of police brutality in New South Wales. ABC's Four Corners program has highlighted alleged and proven police misconduct by New South Wales officers. It also revealed a lack of accountability, with some complaints against officers ending in secret settlements. New South Wales Assistant Police Commissioner Peter Cotter says a review into the use of body-worn cameras is now underway. The review is yet to be finalised, but the Assistant Commissioner says officers will be required to switch on their cameras when they use force. I spoke to the Legal Services Acting CEO Sharif Dean this week, who says there should be repercussions for any officers who don't activate their cameras.
0: On the question of police being expected to wear body-worn cameras, we welcome the changes to mandate the use of police body-worn cameras. It's pleasing to hear that New South Wales Police are looking at making it mandatory for police to activate body-worn cameras when using their powers, notwithstanding that there may be times and it is possible for individuals to not activate body-worn cameras and not use them. The step of body-worn cameras being mandated is positive, and by and large we would expect that the instances of people not activating their cameras should be small, but in those instances there should be repercussions or disincentives for people to not use their body-worn cameras.
4: It's been a long time waiting. You recommended this move in 2018, yeah?
0: There's been a number of recommendations we've made over a period of time, and yes, it has taken a long time. There's always the feeling that justice delayed is justice that's not served, and for the family, it's long overdue that their voices and experiences were given the attention that they deserve, and urgent action taken to end this type of police violence against community.
4: As a legal service, will this lead to like evidence that you haven't had in the past? Like, I guess, is this a bit of a game changer in that way?
0: The mandating of police body-worn cameras will provide a level of evidence and access to information that hasn't existed previously. It's a step in the right direction because it provides more transparency and reduces the reliance on police statements and statements taken at the time in the reports that are presented.
4: As you said, this is a good step forward. What other steps would you like to see to address police brutality?
0: We continue to call for robust, fully resourced and independent police accountability for New South Wales. For generations, we've been talking about the fact that police shouldn't be required to or shouldn't have the power to investigate themselves. And while the Law Enforcement Conduct Commission provides independent oversight and monitoring of systemic issues, the vast majority of police complaints are investigated by police themselves. The other point that we'd make is that there needs to be urgent and decisive action to end police brutality in New South Wales. The Police Violence and Misconduct Exposed in Monday Night's Four Corners program is inexcusable. As I said at the top, we're not shocked by it because too many of our clients, including children, have been subjected to police violence. And also, as we've covered, I wanted to make it clear that we applaud the courage of some of our clients and other victims of police violence who participated in this investigation with the support of the ALS. The other point that I wanted to make is the ALS has worked with our clients throughout this process, and we take it very seriously as a commitment to our community and a service we provide to our community in these sorts of scenarios. It's not always captured in the final story that goes to air. The point I want to make as the Acting Chief Executive Officer is the ALS and our staff are strongly committed to supporting our community, and this, within the context of it being a shocking story, this is an example where our support for our clients has in some way supported their courage to speak up about it.
4: That was Sharif Dean, the Acting CEO of the Aboriginal Legal Service in New South Wales and ACT. The actions of Brisbane City Council staff at an Indigenous 10 embassy have led to a call for the city's Lord Mayor, Adrian Schreiner, to resign. Council staff were on site removing tents at Barrabin Victoria Park while officers forcibly removed embassy members last Friday. The Greens councillor for Paddington, Seal Chongwa, has moved a motion calling for Lord Mayor Adrian Schreiner to step down this week, saying he was responsible for council workers being at the embassy when tensions boiled over. The Brisbane City Council sent NIRS News a statement when we asked for a response to the councillor's call for the Lord Mayor to step down. It says the council respects the right for a peaceful protest, but the camp became a safety issue and the embassy members were given ample opportunity to leave for their own safety. Councillor Seal Chongwa was at the embassy when the police moved in last Friday. She spoke to NIRS News' Mark Hydes this week.
1: I just think that the Lord Mayor should not have directed council's office to be there to do that job, essentially, because it was one day before Geeka took over the transfer, and you know, to not have, you know, some deep dialogue with the fire keeper and just go in like that was just offensive.
5: What do you think it's done for the image of Brisbane City Council?
1: Well, again, like this is it's gone international scale, right? So, you know, we had all eyes on the Budamunja and the Guru Camp embassy. A lot of journalists, and now we've got a lot of images circulating the globe. And it all started because of the Lord Mayor giving that direction for council officers to go in and remove items. And yeah, so, you know, and then that led to 155 or around 155 police descending on there, and the aggression was really bad. I mean, I wasn't doing anything wrong. I was just filming, and I got pushed and shoved and manhandled by police. My experience wasn't as bad as some. I mean, we've seen images of people being pushed and forced down to the ground, dragged. I've just learnt just this morning that one person that was arrested came out in a wheelchair, you know, and that this is violent. So we just need to stop this.
5: Can I ask, what sort of reception response did you get when you moved this motion in council?
1: Oh, wow. I was just shocked because they didn't really acknowledge the actual motion, they started talking about the Olympics. And a couple of councils did mention that they were protesting, and another council said that the police were doing their job. And I just, well, to the council that said, they were protesting, I emphasised that the Aboriginal people were in ceremony. And to the other councillor said that the police doing their job, well, I said, well, hang on. Like, you think police doing their job is causing bruising, forcing people onto the ground, like aggressive force and violence, pushing, shoving, manhandling. You know, that to me, if that's what Brisbane City councillors, LNP councillors think is police doing their job, well, oh my God, we've got serious issues.
5: Did it go to a vote? What sort of vote was it?
1: Yeah, so LNP voted against my motion, and Councillor Massey and I voted for the motion, and the Labor councillors abstained.
5: Is that abstaining disappointing for you, or what's your take on that?
1: Look, it's saying they don't have a position, and that is a valid thing to do, but I think considering what I experienced personally, and I, you know, saw it all unravel on Friday, you just can't turn your back on that. We've got to call it out. It's important because these Aboriginal people are peaceful people by nature. They're all about protecting their environment. You know, they're there to connect with all their other families and have a yarn and share. They're peaceful people, and connecting with their country and their tribal systems and their kinship. So to me, that's what this is about, and we should be embracing 80,000 years of the longest living culture in the world, celebrating it, this rich culture.
4: That was Brisbane City Councillor Seal Chong-Wa there talking to NIRS News' Mark Hides. You're listening to the National Indigenous Radio Service's Weekly News and Review. I'm Adam Evans, coming to you from Magajin, Brisbane in Yagara Turrbal Country. Still to come in this episode.
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9: Program sponsor.
4: 1% of the federal budget needs to be set aside for biodiversity and conservation programs. That's the call in an open letter addressed to the Prime Minister, Treasurer and the Federal Environment and Finance Ministers that's been signed by over 400 people. The signatories include academics, environmental organisations and young people concerned about the future. The letter says government funding is expected to decline over the coming years. The North Australian Indigenous Land and Sea Management Alliance is among the Indigenous organisations that have signed the letter. CEO Barry Hunter has told NIRS News' Harrison Pedersen Indigenous rangers need the extra funding.
2: Yeah, there are a number of reasons, but first and foremost, we know that there are difficult times and the Australia and the world faces in regards to where we're at, but the environment and our natural capital shouldn't suffer because of that. And in fact, our use of the environment is one of exploitation, not renewing. So it's how we are able to utilise our natural resources and natural capital and biodiversity that we have, and to manage that rather than just being exploitative all the time.
10: The letter calls for 1% of the federal budget to be set aside for biodiversity and conservation efforts. Are you disappointed that isn't the case already?
2: Yeah, I guess the thing to it is that the environment has never attracted or amounted to much investment. And, you know, like compared to what goes into defence spending and certainly into health, you know, the environment is always a major, minor portfolio. So it's being able to you know, see the significance of what we have and what we're living within and the importance of that.
10: And so what will less money being spent on conservation mean for, you know, the protection of land and sea country?
2: Yeah, so a number of fronts. One is that obviously delivering on key programs that deal with biodiversity and water management and protected area management suffers. But what it means is key to Indigenous people is that there's less resources to deal with, you know, those aspirations and actions around looking and caring for country, which is a real aspect of as we know, like Indigenous life. You know, their connection to country means a lot to us, and not to be able to have the resources to do so means that some of that critical work just can't continue.
10: And has it affected the alliance particularly?
2: From our point of view, no, we're not heavily reliant on government resources, but we know and work with groups that are, and you know, to know, you know, say for instance, some of the work around threatened species or particularly management of particular priority areas that are important to us on a national scale. Those places suffer because of the lack of resources that go in, and we know that, you know, like all it, you know, like the rangers across northern Australia being able to keep weeds and ferals at bay, but less mean resources mean that, yeah, it's the ability to get out in the country and do that type of work is lessened.
10: And Barry, what do you think this decrease in funding commitments will mean for future generations?
2: Yeah, what was disturbing by this current government statement was that they're saying is that the environment will suffer more and more because there's not going to be a net increase in the amount of money that's allocated, and in fact there's going to be a decrease and they'll be finding savings. And I just ask and question the government, you know, like, why does it have to come at the cost of the environment? And, you know, streamlining services such as what they call green tape and red tape that restricts development and other things like that, those things are real cost upon people and country. And we see the effects of those sort of things. So, sadly, this government has chosen to decrease the level of investment that will go into the environment over the next few years.
4: That's Barry Hunter, the CEO of the North Australian Indigenous Land and Sea Management Alliance, talking to NIRS News' Harrison Pen. That's Barry Hunter, the CEO of the North Australian Indigenous Land and Sea Management Alliance, talking to NIRS News' Harrison Pedersen.

0: through traditional weaving, through making bush medicine, through being involved in eating from ground ovens and being involved in the production of food, whether it be kangaroo tail, whether it be barramundi, whether it be turtle that's caught locally and ordinarily eaten when caught locally by people from these communities in central the Bigger Rivers region of the Northern Territory. We've also got didgeridoo making, spear making, and a spear competition with $1,500 prize money attached. And we've also got the showcase of sporting excellence. So we've got footy teams, basketball teams, softball teams from across the territory that are coming to compete for prizes and for glory, as well as bringing back the Barunga Marathon, which was a 5-kilometre run that was traditionally run at festival in time past, but hasn't been run for quite a few years. And community reached out this year and said, we want the marathon back. So we said, we're getting it back. There's $3,000 of prize money attached to the different categories of winners there, as well as some very, very funky, specially designed medals for winners and specially designed stickers similarly for participants of that run as well. So everyone will get something if they jump in that run.
1: How important is it to have sport a part of this?
0: Sport is incredibly important. Often people come from significant reaches across the country to play sport and to meet over sport. So whether it be the Aboriginal knockout NRL comps, or whether it be the rounds where the sporting codes, whether it be the magic round where they bring people together to a particular city to converge, it's a sharing of culture, a sharing of experience, a sharing of community, and often an opportunity to relink family members from far reaches with a calm and peaceful expectation to absolutely go at it and gun it on the sporting field to demonstrate their excellence and to rekindle their relationships with others, build camaraderie on the sporting field and showcase themselves as the athletes that we all know they are.
1: You guys have recently taken sort of like full control of the festival. How important is it to have this in under community, management?
0: Self-determination is a really significant part of the story of the Barunga community. So the Barunga statement that was presented to Prime Minister Bob Hawke in 1978 was a particular request that indicated that the community wanted a self-determination outcome when it came to things around Indigenous cultural sovereignty and ultimately treaty. Your Yuppie song Treaty comes from performances at the Barunga Festival time past, and they've performed at this festival for many years. The ability for the community to control its own destiny, make their own decisions around where they want the festival to be, how they want it to be programmed, who they want to be involved, and how they open up their community to people to come and share, to come and explore, and to come and view Indigenous excellence in full force is something that, to me, was always a no-brainer. And when the community says, we want the marathon back, like they did earlier this year, we brought it back. When they said, we want the church open for a Sunday service during festival, we're opening it. And there's a Sunday service during the festival period. When they said, we want our totems represented on the festival logo, we put the Whirly Whirly, we put the long-nosed crocodile on that logo because the community is driving this event. and all

0: all of the profits, if any profits are made, go directly back to the community to benefit this community.
1: That was Dara Marasco, CEO of the Bugala Aboriginal Corporation, speaking about the Barunga Festival. Well, that's the weekly news and review for another week. I'm Adam Evans. Thanks for listening.

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0: I woke up, it was a typical day. And I opened up my emails, and there was an email from a viewer, and he wrote that, "What is your home address? Us conservative Iowans want to give you a welcome that you'll always remember, kind of what the blank tried to do with Justice Kavanaugh." Being in the news, I knew exactly what that meant, because that was when somebody was arrested near the justice's house with zip ties and weapons. My heart raced, and I felt paralyzed. I felt stuck, and I knew my wife was out shopping, and I remember picking up the phone and calling her and asking her where she was. I knew she was shopping, but I didn't know if she was coming back home or if she was still out running errands. And I said, "Please come back."
1: Next, Chris Gloninger calls the police. As the chief meteorologist for KCCI, a local TV station in Des Moines, Iowa, his name and even his home address are easy to find. For him, this last email is the final straw after a string of threats he's received these past months. Chris and his wife don't feel safe at home anymore, so they move into a hotel.
0: We packed everything up. We quickly raced to get our toiletries, our clothes all packed together.
1: Unfortunately, Chris's case is far from unique. But what sparked all this? I'm Neil King, and in this episode of Living Planets, we're exploring the world of climate misinformation and conspiracy theories, how it's fueling online hate, and what can be done about it. To understand what Chris went through and why this shook him so deeply, we need to go back to where it all began. A childhood storm that fueled a lifelong passion.
0: For many meteorologists, it's a weather event at a young age that we experience that leave us with a lasting memory that propels us into the field. And for me, it was Hurricane Bob in 1991 that hit my hometown on eastern Long Island.
2: It's being described as a dangerous storm with winds in excess of 110 miles an hour.
0: It wasn't a particularly intense hurricane, but we were without power for nearly 2 weeks. There was a lot of damage across the area. And as a young child, I was fascinated that weather, which up until that point was snow, rain, some thunderstorms, could turn so violent. And I wanted to understand the why.
1: Chris's fascination with the weather continues through middle and high school. He completes a degree in meteorology and atmospheric science after struggling through math.
0: I wasn't sure if I wanted to go into research or I wanted to go into broadcast. My dynamic meteorology professor told me that you have the personality that you should try broadcast.
1: After graduating, he works his way up, grafting at various stations around the U.S. Northeast and Midwest. It's the late 2000s, early 2010s, and not many TV weather forecasters are dropping mentions of climate change in their reports. He eventually lands his dream job in Boston. The city has good weather, which for meteorologists is defined a little differently than for viewers.
0: Even though I grew up on Long Island, I loved the Boston news market because of the strong nor'easters and all of the snow.
1: By the time Chris arrives in Boston, the droughts, storms, and heat waves linked to planetary heating are undeniably becoming more frequent and intense. And thanks to the ever-improving science of weather attribution, researchers can even determine exactly how much climate change has influenced an extreme weather event. Then, in 2017, Chris covers Hurricane Harvey.
0: And that storm, when it hit Texas, was eye-opening. It dumped 60 inches of rain. And what we know as scientists is that every degree of warming we see across the planet, it holds 7% more moisture.
1: All that extra moisture manifests in superstorms and hurricanes like Harvey, and more recently, Helene and Milton. So, Chris
0: flew back, walked into the newsroom, and told station management that we need to be doing more to cover climate change.
1: At first, the station bosses are skeptical about the need for a weekly segment devoted to climate change. Does it really warrant a recurring series on one topic?
0: And what we found was that it was so overwhelming, the amount of content, that we needed to prioritize which stories were most important to tell.
1: At the time, no local station is devoting a weekly segment to climate change, says Chris. They are breaking new ground with this. The feedback is largely positive, and Chris is happy to be doing what he feels is essential work.
0: And to finally have station management see that we should be devoting at least 3 minutes a week to talking climate change, it was exciting. To tell some of the stories that I was able to tell with people that were truly affected by climate change was also really rewarding. And for a wider audience to understand that, I had felt like I achieved my goal, the reason why I went into broadcast.
1: The segment leads to a job offer as chief meteorologist in distant Des Moines, Iowa, where Chris says station bosses wanted him to bring climate change into his reports.
0: For me to bring the climate message to a part of the country where they really haven't been talking about it, but yet it's so important because of the agricultural industry, I wanted to take that as a challenge. So I left my dream job to go to Iowa to work on that part of my career, because I thought that this would be a new audience. And when it comes to climate change communication, it isn't a cookie cutter approach. It isn't a one size fits all approach.
1: Instead of doing full segments like in Boston, he peppers references to climate change to make concrete links with everyday life. So he might mention how ongoing drought is affecting farmers in the largely agricultural state and explain the link to climate change. Or include a 20-second explainer in the middle of a forecast about the wildfires making air quality poorer in Iowa, dropping in that global warming had made them much likelier. It's then that the first threats start arriving in his inbox. As a TV news weatherman, he is used to the odd complaint. A viewer upset it had rained on their barbecue when sun had been forecast.
0: At first, there was the usual pushback.
1: But this is different. One man starts sending aggressive, harassing emails, and they just keep coming.
0: But it quickly turned fairly intense.
3: You've got mail.
4: Murderers!
5: You bald-headed idiot!
6: Do you want us to publish your contact details and those of your family?
5: You guys are hiding something from the public.
6: We'll pay for this.
4: Stop the breathing of those that made them and their affiliates.
0: They were saying, we're tired of this liberal agenda. We're tired of this Biden puppet. Those were the common responses that I would get. And if you notice, the common theme there was politics, which, again, it should never be about politics, because this is a science that has the support of 99% of its academic community.
1: There's an overwhelming scientific consensus that climate change is real and is causing more frequent and intense weather extremes that will only get worse as global average temperatures increase. And there's a consensus that this is all caused by human activity like burning oil, coal, and gas. These fossil fuels release heat-trapping greenhouse gases. So why is the conversation so polarized? To understand that, we have to take a little trip back in time to the middle of the 20th century. In the late 1950s, families were moving to the suburbs, buying big houses and filling them with brand new appliances. Car culture was booming. A new age of mass consumerism was dawning. The energy powering all this was largely oil, coal, and gas.
7: The Henry J is the smartest, the thriftiest full-size car you can buy, with up to 30 to 35 miles a gallon, with monthly payments as low as $49.
1: Around the same time, U.S. scientist Charles Keeling figured out a way to measure CO2 concentration in the atmosphere. We did an episode on that a while back if you want to check it out. Documents prove that scientists in the 1960s had warned the U.S. oil and gas industry largest trade association that burning fossil fuels would without a doubt cause temperature changes and severe damage to the environment and climate. By then, big players in the coal sector knew. And by the 1970s, companies like GM and Ford or ExxonMobil did too. In fact, Exxon's own projections about global warming have proven to be very accurate. Fossil fuel interests began to pour money into ads and research, sowing the seeds of doubt about climate change. In 1988, Exxon dropped a now infamous memo. It admitted the greenhouse effect was serious, but instead of acting on it, the company said the uncertainty of the science should be played up to avoid a shift to renewable energy. At the same time, a major international lobby group called the Global Climate Coalition was set up to help downplay the consensus on climate change. At first, that misinformation came in the form of outright denial. That sounded something like this.
8: Many Americans see use of oil as a threat to the environment. We see indications of this distorted view all the time. Perhaps you have heard the story about a young boy who told his father he didn't want to ride in the car with him because gasoline is bad for the environment. This
1: probably could have... But dangerous weather multiplied. Glaciers melted and sea levels rose. Denial became more difficult. Over the years, though, that misinformation has morphed into something else.
9: One of the changes we see that, again, instead of denying climate change and whether it's happening or not, one of the strategies is that attacking scientists themselves, like personally, to undermine their credibility and to erode trust that would get from the public otherwise. And here also conspiracy narratives and the discourses play a huge role into that too.
1: That's Echi Elbeyi, a researcher at the University of Copenhagen in Denmark. She co-authored a review of 300 articles published over the last decade on climate misinformation. That misinformation now also often comes in the form of delayism, basically casting doubt on climate action or solutions to slow the move away from fossil fuels.
10: 1.4 million households use 100% renewable electricity from Shell.
11: Shell experts are working on a wind project that could power 6 million homes.
1: Research from 2024 shows how fossil fuel companies and petrochemical companies spent millions on Facebook and Instagram advertising that included misleading green claims about their commitment to renewable energy. The sector actually spends just 1% of global investment into clean power. At the same time, it's exploring new oil and gas fields. Sometimes misinformation veers into wild conspiracy theories.
12: You're watching engineered weather in real time. Tornadoes don't spin blindly. They're guided because man stopped predicting.
13: Is it just a research station or a machine that can control the weather?
14: We need you to stop the poisons that are being sprayed in our skies in the name of climate change. We do not consent. This is a health emergency. This is directly affecting our food.
1: In their review, Echi Elbeyi and the team of researchers found players who benefit from showing climate action, like fossil fuel companies, work with lobbyists and think tanks to
9: affect decision makers and also influence broader public.
1: These players are all part of an ecology of influence that spreads misinformation.
9: Also, we can say that the networks behind this misinformation have become more intricate over time.
1: Media outlets, trolls, Russian bot farms, and influencers amplify misinformation on social media platforms, where algorithms favor emotionally charged messaging. Like conspiracy theories about climate scientists being part of a hidden agenda to control populations, or climate action being a threat to national sovereignty and to the economy. That's common among Europe's right-wing populist parties.
9: For political actors, we can say that especially those aligned with the nationalist and conservative platforms, misinformation can be a tool to mobilize their base. So they might not explicitly deny climate change, but they frame climate solutions like, for instance, international agreements or carbon regulations as threats to national sovereignty or economic freedom.
1: The shift in tactics has made it more difficult to refute climate misinformation.
9: So that's why it's getting worse, in a sense that if it was denying climate change with objective measures, then it would be easier to rectify it. But now it is becoming more and more an identity issue, because we see that people, also public individuals, align themselves in position to the groups that they are supporting.
1: Political identity, as Etchy says, is one reason a person might share misinformation or send angry messages to someone. But why do people share seemingly outlandish conspiracy theories and make the jump to sending hateful or threatening messages? To answer this question, it's important to understand how conspiracy theories work. In the hit 90s show, The X-Files, one of the big conspiracies was a government cover-up of an alien plan to colonize Earth. And the believers, like Fox Mulder, are kind of presented as fringe, tinfoil hat figures. But we've all gotten in touch with our inner Mulder at some point.
15: Yeah, and I do think that actually conspiracy theories can appeal to anyone, and that in the right situation, anyone could find that conspiracy appealing.
1: Daniel Jolly is an associate professor in psychology at the University of Nottingham in the UK. And his research
15: tackles why people believe in conspiracy theories. So, you know, why so many millions find them appealing, and also their consequences, how they impact both me and also you.
1: So it's wise to be skeptical and question power, but skepticism needs to be grounded in good evidence and logic. And yes, real cover-ups do happen. History has its fair share of shady backroom deals and hushed-up scandals. Think of Watergate or medical experiments on indigenous groups. But conspiracy theories are different, partly because they usually imagine thousands of people keeping giant secrets without a single group chat leak.
15: It's trying to explain some kind of big issue or event, like climate change, vaccination, terrorist attack, as the perceived group who is powerful. Now, I'm really saying the word perceived, really pushing that a little bit, because conspirators can be a whole range of different groups.
1: So that can be around governments, but even medical staff, scientists, and minority communities like immigrants or LGBTQ groups.
15: Who are not powerful groups, but are perceived to be powerful. And then the motive, they're doing something for their own hidden agenda. So usually it's around money or power.
1: They can also feed another need by painting one group as evil and your group as good.
15: It actually makes me and my group feel a bit more valued and a bit more kind of comforted.
1: Personality traits like high levels of paranoia, insecurity, egocentricity, and a reliance on intuition can make some more inclined to believe in conspiracies. Though once a person believes in one conspiracy, they are likely to fall for others.
15: It makes you kind of doubt, actually, other people around you. It makes you feel like the world is just corrupt and is crumbling, what philosophers like to call anomie. Now, actual fact, therefore, if you see the world through this very cynical lens, it makes you digest and think about other content, i.e. other events, other issues, through this same conspiratorial lens.
1: Climate misinformation and conspiracy theories often spike in the wake of crises like extreme weather disasters. After Hurricane Helene devastated communities in North Carolina in 2024, false claims went viral that FEMA, the Federal Emergency Management Agency, was blocking aid to hard-hit areas. Some linked that to the Great Replacement conspiracy theory, which claims elites are trying to replace white Americans with non-white immigrants, and calling for violence against FEMA workers.
16: FEMA's confiscating supplies to the point they're setting up roadblocks to snag anything that's trying to come in to help people. Because you're not on their preferred vendors list where they kind of funnel you.
17: They don't want us to help locals. They don't want us to help our own kind. They want the migrants to have America.
18: Can I tell you what I find suspicious as shit? That one of the areas affected by Hurricane Helene is the world's largest lithium deposit, and the DOD just entered into it.
1: When deadly flash flooding in Texas on July 4th this year killed at least 100 people, conspiracy theories accusing scientists and government agencies of manipulating the weather using cloud seeding surged. Some lawmakers pushed the totally false narrative too.
19: Are we going to talk about what's going on in Texas? Blue rain has been falling from the skies. Some have said it's from cloud seeding. Others have actually...
15: So, yeah, weather conspiracies, I think, will come way more into our rhetoric because the weather is, of course, changing. And, you know, over the next few years, environmental risks are a real high priority. So misinformation and conspiratorial beliefs, I think, will play an even bigger role than they are now.
1: Daniel's research has also linked exposure to conspiracy theories with disengagement from politics and climate action, for example. It also indicates people may be more likely to engage in unethical, criminal, or even violent behaviour against those perceived to be involved in the conspiracy.
15: Meteorologists are amongst the most visible when it comes to communicators of climate science. And as such, they can therefore come the brunt of attacks. Because if you see it from the conspirator lens, that person sees that group to be conspiring. They're doing bad things, and arguably, they need to be stopped. But of course, it's not real. And this conspirator isn't just a random person that doesn't really exist. There are actual people. So when they come to being trolled, when they come to, you know, actual, you know, assaults in person, potentially, this could have a real kind of impact.
1: So can anything be done to stop the spread of misinformation? What about stopping people from falling down the conspiracy theory rabbit hole? Experts recommend laws that punish companies engaging in greenwashing and spreading misinformation, and regulations to improve content moderation by social media companies. They also suggest requirements for fossil fuel companies to be transparent about their emissions would help, as would banning fossil fuel advertising. Both Etchi and Daniel say education in how to identify misinformation is key too.
9: Making people aware of misinformation in advance so that they'll have a kind of immunity. As I said, it is important not to marginalize or exclude vulnerable groups from public debate, because disinformation tends to thrive in contexts of exclusion where people feel that decisions are being made without them or even against them. And this exclusion can directly erode public trust in scientists and science more generally.
1: But what about someone who has already fallen down the conspiracy rabbit hole? It's important to acknowledge that the conspiracy will be linked to the person's identity.
15: So they will be really motivated to defend those beliefs. So I think in a way, it's building trust, not just debunking. So instead, it could be trying to understand why they have that belief. You know, when did it first start? How are you feeling? How do you feel now? What does it offer to you? So there, you're trying to understand, okay, what was happening at the time? Were they feeling anxious? Were they feeling alienated? Maybe that person felt isolated. They felt ostracized. So if I could try and deal with some of that, maybe it'll put them into a better place.
1: Building trust, empathetic listening, and encouraging them to get out of themselves and into real-world communities is a better tack.
15: So yeah, I think interventions, focusing on the conspiratorial beliefs themselves, which I think is really important, absolutely, and that's required.
1: Support is also needed for those on the receiving end of abuse, says Daniel. He mentions workplace and peer supports, access to therapy, and also for internet users to show public support for online targets of abuse.
3: You've got mail.
5: Do you want to
3: murderers,
5: contact
3: idiot.
6: Details and those of your family?
5: You guys are hiding something from the public.
1: After receiving the death threat, Chris Gloninger seeks therapy. He is diagnosed with post-traumatic stress disorder, or PTSD. He can't sleep. Installing a new alarm system in his house doesn't erase the fear.
0: That trauma never went away, and that wound kept being reopened.
1: His health begins to suffer. He develops a skin condition. Chris and his wife pretty much stop socializing and spend most of their time at home, not even answering the door for trick-or-treaters at Halloween. Some mock him for this reaction.
0: But when it hits home, when it hits you, when it hits your family, there's no moving past that without professional help.
1: The police catch the man who sent the death threat quickly. He admits to the charges, avoids jail time, and gets a $150 fine. On top of this, station management doesn't want Chris mentioning climate change in his forecasts anymore because of what he calls a loud minority.
0: They just made my life very, very difficult during my last year there by pushing back on everything. That's how it all kind of came together. You can't really, I don't think any human has the ability to really survive that professionally for more than a year.
1: Chris feels betrayed and decides to bow out of broadcast meteorology entirely. Not being able to talk about climate change, the issue he thinks is the most important one of our time, is what pushes him to leave. But ending a 20-year career isn't a decision he makes lightly.
20: You then had your final broadcast, right? Can you describe that day, that final broadcast? How were you feeling that day?
0: It was tough, right? Your whole journey to getting there flashes, you know, in front of you. You think back to when you were the kid who lived through a hurricane, was fascinated by the power of nature, your difficult journey. Look, I made weather maps on the refrigerator that I would present to my parents every night when I was a kid. And God, it still gets me emotional to this day. And that was one of the hardest things I ever had to do on air, was say goodbye. Because it wasn't just goodbye to that audience. I knew deep down that this was the end of my career, that I was kind of giving up. So yeah, it's hard, and it's still hard to talk about. Sorry.
1: But he doesn't regret taking the job in Des Moines, partly because once he announced what happened to him, there was a huge outpouring of support.
0: But, and I'm going to reach off camera, because I think this is an impactful visual for those that, so you can kind of see for your own eyes.
20: And that's a big folder.
0: Positive emails I received once I said I was leaving. And there are about 300 emails, and the post-it notes, there are about 50 of them. And those post-it notes are from communities. They're highlighting communities that are traditionally conservative, that maybe swung 80% to Donald Trump and 20% to Biden, that liked what I was doing.
1: The emails made him feel that he'd achieved at least some of his goal of bringing climate change to a new audience. It also helped him start the healing process.
0: So I still look at those messages. If I'm having a bad day, or I'm thinking that, you know, I was dealt this impossible hand of cards, you know, that those emails do help.
1: Now, Chris works with a company in Boston on climate resilience and adaptation projects and helping engineers communicate the work they do. On top of that, he still volunteers his time to speak on climate change whenever asked. But what about the future for climate communicators like himself?
0: I think a mistake would be to back off, and I do think that there's less coverage of climate change because of the fear of retaliation. And I encourage meteorologists to double down. The media has not done an effective job at telling that story, because climate change going into the last election in the United States in 2024 was ranked 20th when it comes to important issues to voters. So that's why meteorologists need to double down. That's why journalists need to keep doing this job and telling this story and finding creative ways to tell it to a wider audience, because we really need to fight this misinformation and disinformation. But meteorologists, if you're going through tough times, you know, come to me to, you know, for support, find others that will support you, but you can't stop talking about it because the job's more difficult to do.
1: This episode of Living Planet was researched and written by Jennifer Collins. It was edited and narrated by me, Neil King. Our sound engineer was Jürgen Kuhn. To download this and past episodes of Living Planet, go to Apple Podcasts, Spotify, or wherever you get your podcasts. 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That's it. 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
1: Hello, hello, and welcome to The Local Source, coming to you on your favourite community radio station. My name is Cameron Minigoni, and I'll be here with you across this next hour to bring to you 60 minutes of all new Australian music. That's because The Local Source is powered by AMRAP, the Australian Music Radio Airplay Project. 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Coming your way on the program today, it's a special all about the music from Sydney. So we will be exploring the sounds of Folkster, Meteor Infant, the jangle purists of the electorate, as well as some synth pop mania courtesy of Inaugural. We'll launch into it with a track courtesy of the indie pop outfits of Egoism. This is their brand new single. It's called Addison Road.

a brand new track there from Sydney local Ziggy Ramo, marking his second release since the acclaimed 2024 record Human. The track See It Through is a tale of grit, perseverance and inner strength, combining the electronic and R&B element into one danceable yet self-reflective number. And the tune, which also serves as a testament to Ziggy's duality as an artist. Once again, that track there, See It Through by Ziggy Ramo. At the top of that bracket, we opened up the show today with a tune from Egoism. After a long succession of EPs, they have finally unveiled a debut full-length album. The record is called And Go Nowhere and marks a new era for a band who began in shoegaze before reforming as a tight pop banger three-piece. The single there, Addison Road, is what we heard from Egoism. And in the middle, we did hear from another Sydney sider, this time in the form of Bonnie Songs. Bonnie Songs has been crafting her ethereal grunge sound since 2019. The track there, Olive Oil, is the second single release this year and also comes with the announcement of her new record, the second LP, Strangest Feeling, due out hopefully sometime this year. The track, Olive Oil, again recalling American 90s indie rock but with a homegrown twist. You can't go wrong with Bonnie Songs. You are here on The Local Source. My name is Cameron Minigurney. This is a special all about music coming from Sydney. So I hope you're having a good time so far here on the program as we go through the bedrooms, the backyards, the tiled bathrooms and garages of the streets that make up Old Sydney Town. Don't forget, all of these tracks and more you can find on amrap.org.au, especially if you are a community radio broadcaster who is in need of some new music, or if you're an Australian musician who is keen to further reach the realm of community radio across the country, amrap.org.au. I'm going to throw ourselves back into it head first. This one, it's more of a slow and dreamy number, but still is a bit of a manic soundscape from Rat Girl. This is Everything Is Fine. My name is Cameron Minigurney. You're here on The Local Source.

A couple of slow burning tunes there for you here on the local source at the moment. At the top of that bracket, a melancholic number courtesy of Rat Girl. A track there, Everything Is Fine, is the second solo single from the Sydney-based artist. In the middle there, we did hear from an artist who has developed a distinct songcraft shaped by the layered experiences of memory, geography, and ancestral connection to country, while drawing also from a lineage of Australian icons like the Triffords, the Go-Betweens, and Paul Kelly from Meteor Infant, the Indigenous alias of guitarist and songwriter Liam Keenan, who really has refined a unique approach to fingerstyle guitar. The album by Meteor Infants is called Pelagia Circumstance. The track there, Turbine Landscape, is that very soothing number from the Sydney-based musician. And also in the mix there, from Lauren Azar, the first release in about 10 years from the singer-songwriter who in the past has toured with Andrew Farris, opened for Pink, performed alongside Lockie Dooley. It's great to have Lauren Azar back on the radar, this time returning with full creative control and a supremely fulfilling sound. This is Letting Go, is that sweeping movement from Lauren Azar, something to enrich your soul with here on the local source today. Before we go any further, I do want to say a big thank you to the team at the Community Radio Network for their tireless efforts behind the scenes in getting programs like this out there into the ether of community radio for you to enjoy on your daily 24-hour cycle of life. Don't forget, you can also listen back to this episode and many others courtesy of the Community Radio Plus app, which you can download for free onto your favorite handheld device and tune into local stations in your area. See what they have to offer on the frequencies that fly above your head. There is still lots more to come your way today, including music from the likes of Wealth and Inaugural. If we feel like towing the line of glitchy synth pop. But until we get to that, here's something from another Sydney outfit, of course, as we are doing a Sydney special. This one here is from a duo who combine vintage and modern aesthetics into a very fun, frolicking folk rock sound from Salaryman. This track is called Truth.

the top of that bracket there, we did hear from Sydney Outfit Salaryman. The band consists primarily of the duo and partners of Renee and Tom, but they bring together a couple of extra members to flesh out their sound live on stage. The track that we did hear from Salaryman is called Truth, a really refreshing take on the folk rock sound. It's their second single to come out this year so far, but go back and check out their EP Day by Day, which came out last year. It is a very infectious EP, a very tight collection of songs by Salaryman. In the middle, a gritty guitar-driven alt-rock track which dives into the tension between ego, purpose, and the toll of chasing an all-consuming dream from Total Tommy. Out of Sydney, the track Butterknife is actually a B-side to the ARIA-charting debut album Bruises, which came out last year. It's a sharp, honest cut from a rising voice in the grunge, pop, anthemic world. And on the tail end of that bracket from The Electorate, the second record by Design from the Sydney-based band, is out now. Of course, Sydney stalwart Wayne Connolly of Knievel has his hand in this one. The Great Divide is the track there from The Electorate. If you are a fan of that angular, jangular sound, that will be a record entirely up your alley. I do highly recommend you get onto it. This is The Local Source. We don't have much longer here on the program together. I want to try and squeeze in as much as I can between now and the hour. We're keeping a focus on pop rock. This one is by Heathen She, Floor Bed. Cameron Minigoni here with you, taking you through some great cuts from the streets of Sydney. Stick around. I'm late.

at the top there, commanding a force of fierce, wild, feminine energy. We did hear from Jenna McDougal, a.k.a. Heathen She. You might know Jenna, though, as being the frontwoman of Sydney's international pop-punk sensation Tonight Alive, which went on hiatus back in 2022 after 4 records and 8 consecutive years of international touring. But going solo hasn't really slowed down Jenna at all, and I am just loving this very fuzzy slice of alt-rock that is coming our way, courtesy of Heathen She. Following on, we did hear from Sydney-based Brothers, they're also known as Wealth, the track there, exploring some dark wave underground Australiana in the form of the tune called Concrete, the debut single from the Sydney-based duo, and another duo who we had the pleasure of enjoying some sensations from is Inaugural, another single, their second single actually to come from the band, continues their trajectory of quasi

goth pop industrial synth rock, especially on that track there called Covet. Really just loving the dark wave flavors to come from that Sydney band. But unfortunately, that does bring this episode of The Local Source to a close here for this week. My name is Cameron Minigoni, and we'll continue to be so until we reconnect. Same time, same place on your favorite community radio station. I'm going to leave you today with a track from Bootleg Rascal to really put a spring in your step. This one is called Steppin'. You've been on The Local Source. Stick around because you're on community radio.

0: Yo, Manymak, my name's Ben Pesco, and I'm the lead singer from Sunrise Band from Meningrida. 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